And I'm glad you're here. Today we're talking money. Cold, hard cash, loose change, fortunes lost and found, and the dreams wrapped up in all of it. Broadway's had a lot to say about power and wealth over the years, and I've pulled together about a dozen songs that tackle it from all angles. Big spenders, big dreamers, hustlers, schemers, and folks just trying to get by. So settle in and let's take a stroll down Easy Street with a detour or two through heartbreak and ambition. We'll start it all off with a little grit and glamour. Hey Big Spender comes early in the musical Sweet Charity, right as we're getting a look at the Fandango Ballroom and the women who work there. They're not chasing love or dreams here. They're chasing survival, and money's the name of the game. It's a perfect opener for this episode because it lays the groundwork. Money is performance, money is power, money as transaction. The number was choreographed by Bob Fosse, and you can feel his fingerprints all over it. The movement is sharp, suggestive, and deliberately mechanical. These women aren't seducing, they're selling. And that's part of the point. It's not about romance, it's about control.

from Sweet Charity from 1966. It's Hey Big Spender. Cy Coleman and Dorothy Fields wrote it together, side by side at the piano, letting the melody and lyrics grow together. Oh, one more thing. Peggy Lee was actually the first to record Big Spender before the show even opened. Well, back in the original 1966 Broadway run of Cabaret, the MC had a number called The Money Song, Sitting Pretty. The MC is joined by dancers dressed in international costumes, each one representing a different currency.

0: The Money Song, Sitting Pretty, from the original Broadway production of Cabaret. Later productions swapped it out for a song called simply Money, which came from the 1972 film. But this has its own place in the show's history. By the time the 1998 revival rolled around, Sitting Pretty was gone and Money took over completely. In fact, we'll hear that song later in the show. You're listening to Broadway on the Brazos. Thanks so much for tuning in today. I'm Beth Richards. And of course, money does a lot more than do those things I just mentioned. 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Now, when Evita opened in London in 1978, one of the biggest challenges for lyricist Tim Rice was figuring out how to tell Ava Perón's story without turning it into a history lecture. His solution was to create the character of Che as a commentator, someone who could step back from the action and point out what was really happening behind the scenes. By the time "And the Money Kept Rolling In" arrives, Ava has become Argentina's first lady, and her charitable foundation is collecting enormous sums of money. The song is a fast-paced moving catalog of donations, publicity, influence, and all delivered with increasing skepticism.
1: And the money kept rolling in from every side. Ava's pretty happy.

Would you like to try a college education? Own your landlord's house, take the family on vacation.

0: And The Money Kept Rolling In is one of several songs that survived nearly unchanged from the 1976 Evita concept album. That was recorded several years before the musical ever reached the stage. Now, we make our way to Easy Street from the musical Annie. It's such a deliciously scheming number. And I can tell you firsthand, it's the kind of number that lets the villains chew the scenery like it's a buffet. The song appears in Act One of Annie, and it's sung by Miss Hannigan, her con man brother Rooster, and his girlfriend Lily St. Regis, named after the hotel, naturally. The trio hatches a get-rich-quick scheme involving Annie, Daddy Warbucks, and a little light fraud. Easy Street is their fantasy about how close they are to finally landing a life of luxury without doing any of the work to get there. Musically, it's one of the few songs in the show that doesn't tug on your heartstrings or go for sentiment. It goes straight for the wallet.
1: I remember the way our sainted mother would sit and croon us

0: holds the key, that little lady.
1: You're getting more bucks.
0: Instead of less. Maybe we fix the game with something shady.
2: Where does that put us?
1: Tell her.
0: Give you one guess.

from the musical Annie. It's Easy Street. This number was originally meant to be a much bigger production in the 1982 movie version, with choreography and a full street set. But a last-minute technical issue shut down the shoot. Instead of rescheduling, they filmed it in Miss Hannigan's office as more of a tightly contained scene. But when you have a powerhouse team like Carol Burnett, Tim Curry, and Bernadette Peters, it's still going to be pretty amazing. Well, we've got a real deep cut here with our next one. It's a song called The Money Tree, and it's from the 1977 production of a show called The Act. This show is built entirely around Liza Minnelli's presence. You've got the Vegas glitz, Bob Fosse's fingerprints all over the staging. It's not exactly autobiographical, but not either. There's just enough overlap to make you go, like the nightclub burnout, the yearning for something deeper, the mother-daughter shadows. But it's also deliberately really theatricalized. So Liza can play it big and play it broken without it feeling like a memoir.

The Money Tree isn't a typical Liza Minnelli belty song. It's this almost spoken confessional where the character, Michelle Craig, remembers being told to just go out and shake the money tree, and how that promise of wealth and ease turned out to be, well, not quite what she hoped. I'm Beth Richards. Thanks so much for tuning in to Broadway on the Brazos on Waco Public Radio. You know, one thing all these songs about money have in common is that everybody seems to be looking for it. Well, I'll have to be honest, we're no different around here. We're right in the middle of our fall pledge campaign, and if you enjoy spending your weekends with Broadway musicals, oddball theater trivia, and me wandering down one theatrical rabbit hole after another, we'd sure appreciate your support. It really doesn't take much. A dollar a day as a sustaining member goes a long way toward keeping programs like this on the air. You can make your gift right now at kwbu.org or through the KWBU app. Let's talk about Robbie, the main character in The Wedding Singer musical. It's based on the movie of the same name. Yes, the one with Adam Sandler and Drew Barrymore. Still one of my favorites. Love that movie. Well, Robbie's having a tough time. He just got left at the altar by his fiance, Linda, who's decided she'd rather marry a rock star than just a wedding singer. Naturally, that sends him into a bit of a tailspin. Enter Julia. She's very kind, very engaged, and trying to help Robbie get back on his feet emotionally. Her fiance's name? Glenn. Gulia. Yes, that means she'd be Julia Gulia. It's a whole thing. As Robbie starts to fall for her, Julia's cousin Holly fills him in. Julia's marrying Glenn for stability and security, things Robbie isn't so sure he could ever offer her. So in a moment of desperation, Robbie goes straight to Glenn to see about getting himself one of those fancy Wall Street jobs. Here's Glenn and Robbie from the original 2006 production of The Wedding Singer with All About the Green.

0: that's thinking of going national. Did you get my memo on that?
1: Nobody's ever gonna pay $3 for a cup of coffee. Now bring me some real tips.
2: I got something. My brother-in-law works for Coca-Cola. They're changing their formula. Gonna sell it as New Coke.
1: New Coke. That's brilliant. Buy all the Coca-Cola stock you can get your hands on. See you right

All About the Green is one of the flashiest numbers in the Wedding Singer musical, and it's pure 1980s excess. This is Glenn Julia's big moment to show who he really is. And spoiler alert, it is not great. Now let's step into the smoky, decadent world of the Kit Kat Club. When Cabaret opened on Broadway in 1966, the show did not include the song Money, otherwise known as Money Makes the World Go Round. The song was written later by John Kander and Fred Ebb for the 1972 film adaptation. In the years that followed, it proved so popular that a lot of theater companies began adding it to their show. This version of the song comes from the 1998 Broadway revival directed by Sam Mendes. I guess they figured everybody's adding it anyway. We might as well just go with it. The revival had actually started years earlier in London, where the production transitioned the traditional Broadway musical into something that felt more like an intimate nightclub show. Alan Cumming's performance as the MC earned him a Tony Award when the production transferred to Broadway.

0: Money from the 1998 revival of Cabaret. Alan Cumming would return to the role of the MC multiple times over the years, and he's still one of the actors most people picture when they think of that role. Now it's another song that came from a movie to find its place in a Broadway musical. We're in the Money originally comes from the 1933 Warner Brothers film Gold Diggers. It was written by Harry Warren and Al Dubin. And those two were cranking out hit after hit for movie musicals in the Depression era. So, ironically, people were singing We're in the Money while very much not in the money. In Gold Diggers, it's famously sung by Ginger Rogers in a sparkly coin-covered outfit, very of the era. And during rehearsals of We're in the Money, Rogers began goofing off and singing in pig Latin. Studio executive Daryl F. Zanuck overheard her and suggested she do it for real in the movie. No kidding. Look up a video of it on YouTube. It is bizarre.
1: I got it! Well, what is it? A penny? A nickel?
2: Will you hold your horses and let me get the dirt off?

0: from 1980's 42nd Street. It's We're in the Money. Well, David Merrick produced the musical, and Gower Champion directed and choreographed, though Champion tragically died on opening night, which Merrick only announced to the cast after curtain call. Champion actually ended up posthumously winning the Tony Award for Best Choreography the following year for his work on the show. Well, if you've ever dreamed of winning the lottery, and I know I have regularly, then this one's for you. It's called 96,000 from In the Heights, with music and lyrics by Lin-Manuel Miranda. The song kicks off just as the neighborhood learns that someone bought a winning lottery ticket worth $96,000 from the local bodega. Usnavi, Benny, Sonny, Vanessa, and others from the ensemble each imagine how they'd spend the money, revealing personal dreams, frustrations, and a few surprises. Musically, it's a vibrant blend of hip-hop, Latin rhythms, and Broadway ensemble vocals. Rap verses trade off with harmonized sung sections, and the musical textures shift to spotlight each character's fantasy. And there are plenty of early 2000s pop culture references. See how many you can catch.
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0: No, keep the bling. I want the brass ring like Frodo.
1: Here goes Mr. Braggadocio. Next thing you know, you're lying like Pinocchio.
0: Yo, if you scared of the bull, stay out the rodeo.
2: Yo, I got more flows than Obi-Wan can.

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1: Y'all are freaks.
2: Yo, I'm just saying. 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And with those 96, I know precisely what I'm doing.
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Teach them about gentrification. The rent is escalating. The rich are penetrating. We pay our corporations when we should be demonstrating. What about immigration? Politicians be hating. Racism in this nation's gone from latent to blatant. I can't

0: 2 Broadway musical Some Like It Hot, adapted from the 1959 film, two musicians, Joe and Jerry, witness a mob hit in 1930 Chicago. To avoid being targeted, they disguise themselves as women and join an all-female band traveling west by train. Joe becomes Josephine, and Jerry takes on the name Daphne. Now, when the band arrives at the Hotel Del Coronado in San Diego, things get a little bit more complicated. Jerry, as Daphne, catches the attention of the hotel's eccentric and wealthy owner, Osgood Fielding III. The two form an unexpected connection. Here's Poor Little Millionaire from Some Like It Hot.
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3: Tell us, Mr. Fielding, what's the key to your success? You seem to float above a world that's totally a mess.
6: Well, they say the Great Depression's gotten everybody's goat. But Pop's invented root beer and it's keeping me afloat.

0: Allow me to introduce myself. I'm Osgood Fielding III. I guess that makes me Cinderella II. I'm the proprietor of this humble oasis. We aim to make our guests feel equally welcome and properly pampered. May I help with your case? I can do my own heavy lifting. Thank you. You must be with the band. I have a front row table for your show tonight. I'll try not to spit on you. Oh, don't hold back on my account. I'm a Pisces. Good. Then you know there's other fish in the sea. Pardon me. Might you know that young Aphrodite's name?
1: Who? 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
0: Daphne. Time stands.

0: I get hot. The musical, of course, is based on the famous 1959 movie, but the story actually goes back even further than that. The film was inspired by a 1935 French movie called Fanfare of Love. In that original French film, the musicians aren't running away from gangsters at all. They're simply broke and unemployed, so they disguise themselves as women to join an all-female orchestra. The gangster angle didn't even show up until later versions. Well, let's shift gears to West Egg, where Jay Gatsby's meteoric rise is on full display. He throws lavish parties. He's hoping to win back Daisy Buchanan, the woman he loved before the war. But Gatsby's wealth isn't old money. It's new, fast, and kind of mysterious. In the 2024 Broadway adaptation, the musical leans into the spectacle of Gatsby's rise, set against the backdrop of the Roaring Twenties, when new money was seen as, well, not as good as the old. Well, the next song introduces us to that world of sudden wealth and social ambition. It's New Money from The Great Gatsby.
1: When your money makes you money, what's the well to do but buy another pony with the interest they accrue? While right across the bay, they're making fortunes on the go. Over there, the rich are rich.

0: the school teacher.
1: This is Nick Carraway.
0: I see you looking at my cuff buttons. Finest specimens of human molars. Who was that?
1: That's Meyer Wolfsheim. He fixed the World Series. You can meet anyone at these parties.

0: about Mr. Gatsby?
1: What?
0: That he killed a man. Wouldn't he be in jail?
1: Not if he didn't get caught.
0: What kind of...
1: Jeez.
0: What kind of a person throws large parties he doesn't attend?
1: A person who likes large parties. I like large parties. They're so intimate. At small parties, there isn't...

0: from 2024's The Great Gatsby. That was New Money. Broadway audiences first got a peek at the production when previews kicked off on March 29th in 2023 at the Broadway Theater. And it's been running there ever since. Well, that's going to do it for this week's Broadway on the Brazos. Money might move the plot, but it sure doesn't guarantee a happy ending. 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I'm Beth Richards. 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
1: I learn new things. 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

0: 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Crivens.
1: And I'm Jarrett J.B. Boyd. This week on Bill Street Caravan, we're up the road in Nashville for Americana Fest, where Memphis has made its presence felt for nearly a decade, thanks to the work of Music Export Memphis.
0: That's all coming up right now on Bill Street Caravan.

0: Hey, JB.
1: My guy, T.O., what's going on?
0: Man, all is well. Americana Fest is always an incredible week, man. Thousands of artists, fans, and industry folks from all over the world attend. But it's been especially exciting to see how Memphis has carved out a real place in the mix over the last 9 years.
1: Yeah, that's the truth, T.O., and a big reason for that is Music Export Memphis. Every year, they bring Memphis artists to the festival stage through Pure Memphis, a happy hour event. It's become one of those can't-miss moments at Americana Fest.
0: And it's more than just a showcase. It's also about building bridges between Memphis and Nashville, strengthening our connection and reminding folks that Memphis isn't just about history. We're making music right now that deserves to be heard on a national stage.
1: Absolutely, I totally agree. Americana Fest is the perfect setting for that, too. I've been a couple years myself. It's roots music, it's tradition, it's innovation, and it's about Memphis showing up with all that in one package. This year, that package includes a few Memphis acts that people should get familiar with. The Stupid Reasons, Black Cream, Alexis Grace, Serena Wages, and John Naaman.
0: Man, that's a powerful lineup right there. And even beyond that group that did the Pure Memphis Happy Hour, we also had Memphis represented at another venue of Americana Fest over at 3rd and Lindsay, where my friends Southern Avenue were over there shutting the stage down.
1: That's that real Memphis flavor right there. It's soul, it's grit, it's joyous, and it fits right into the Americana Fest vibe. But it also kind of stands out.
0: Exactly, JB. You'll hear plenty of that Memphis energy in this episode as we bring you highlights from the Pure Memphis Happy Hour. Coming up next on Bill Street Caravan, we've got the Stupid Reasons live at Americana Fest.

That was The Stupid Reasons at Americana Fest, right here on Bill Street Caravan. Coming up next, we've got Black Cream live in Nashville at this year's Americana Fest.

That was Black Cream, live from Americana Fest in Nashville, Tennessee, right here on Bill Street Caravan. Next up, we've got Alexis Grace, live from Nashville, Tennessee at Americana Fest.

0: Thank you so much, you guys.
1: Thank you.
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3: Everybody knows the song, but for this month's Waco Movie Club, we're going back to where it all started with Dolly Parton's first movie, the 1980 comedy 9 to 5. 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
2: That's right, JB. And what a lineup of bands we have, man. Stupid Reasons, Black Cream, John Namath, Serena Wages, Alexis Grace, all true representations of good original Memphis music.
12: Well, you caught the atmosphere out there, and it wasn't just about the music. It was about the fans, the artists, the music industry insiders, all getting an opportunity to network together and talk about how you can be savvy no matter which part of the music industry you're playing a role in, whether you're a consumer, a producer, or support. You can get together and make sure that, you know, in a music city like Memphis or Nashville, everyone's on one accord and they're pushing things higher.
2: That's absolutely correct, JB. Of course, we all know as we're listening, the music is front and center. But between the sets, there's so much opportunity to connect. There's panels, there's workshops, industry mixers, even just hanging out in the lobby between sets, meeting other artists from different parts of Tennessee or wherever, man. It's all a part of Americana Fest. It's truly a networking opportunity as well as a performance showcase.
12: And that opportunity is also at the heart of the mission of Music Export Memphis that helps artists from Memphis put together their tours, to get funding, to be able to travel, to get their merchandise together. That includes records. I mean, a big deal, a big innovation, making sure that independent artists have the opportunity to press up vinyl and get their music spread out faster. And, you know, this is all an initiative of a friend of ours, Elizabeth Kaywine, who really tirelessly, along with her board and many of her donors and supporters, help enrich this music community to make sure that the music doesn't just stay in Memphis, doesn't just stay on Beale Street, just doesn't stay in the garages or in the basement studios, that it is getting on the road so that people know that Memphis is not just a historic music city, not just a legacy music city. It's a music city of the future.
2: Exactly, JB. And in addition to all that, for the last 9 years, she's done the tireless work of making sure Memphis is represented at a Nashville Americana Fest.
12: Not just that, I mean, Folk Alliance International. We've traveled to a lot of different cities. I know that along with Kansas City and New Orleans and Montreal, she's taken some of these incredible showcases to some far corners of the soul sphere, I'll go ahead and call it that. I know that she's got a lot more planned for a wide array of artists across several genres so that people can see Memphis isn't just about any type of one sound. We apply a certain aesthetic, a lexicon, a language, and a demeanor to anything that we do. And even with me as a DJ, she's helped me out to get me in front of some people so that I can tell that story on the mic and through my records.
2: Man, ditto here, JB. I'm a musician here in Memphis as well and have benefited directly from Elizabeth Kwan and Music Export Memphis's artist assisting initiatives, man. And I'll give you guys a little foreshadowing. She continues her artist development work and artist investment work with another event coming up later this year that we'll also be recording and broadcasting as an episode of Bill Street Caravan. It's called Tambourine Bash, but I've said too much. I'll let that sit for the next episode.
12: Well, absolutely. They're going to have an opportunity to listen to that Tambourine Bash and hear all those amazing collaborations as they come together as people in Memphis cross genres and really make a statement for our city. But right now, we've got some music to jump back into from Americana Fest as we put Memphis on the map in Nashville.
2: Let's hear more highlights from the Pure Memphis Happy Hour at Americana Fest in Nashville, Tennessee.

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Growing up as a woman in the South is layered, I like to say. And I have a lot of fun writing about the idiosyncrasies of this culture.

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1: That was Serena Wages right here on Bill Street Caravan.
2: Hey, y'all. This is Thomas Cribbins from Bill Street Caravan. I am here with Elizabeth K. Wine, the Executive Director of Music Export Memphis. Hey, Elizabeth, how are you?
3: Hey, I'm good.
2: First of all, thank you for allowing Bill Street Caravan to be involved in Americana Fest.
3: Absolutely.
2: Pure Memphis Happy Hour.
3: Yes.
2: And I tell you, this is fun.
3: It's a really fun party, yeah.
2: Thank you. We're representing Memphis very tough. We've got a lot of Memphis music acts. We've got a lot of Memphis food and beverages and other stuff, photo booths and more. But we're going to talk to Elizabeth kind of a little bit about the history of this relationship between Music Export Memphis and Americana Fest. This is, I believe, the ninth.
3: This is our ninth one, and it would be a decade if it weren't for COVID, given it having that year off. But we have been here since 2016.
2: Okay.
3: So this is the very first festival that we came to. Mm-hmm. Literally, the beginning of Music Export Memphis is Americana Fest. Mm-hmm. And we found so much success at that event, featuring our artists, but also really giving people that Memphis experience, like bringing the food, bringing the drink, bringing Jamie Harmon and his photo trailer, you know. What can we do to really give people a snapshot of Memphis? And, I mean, people literally line up before the doors open to come into this event every year. So it's become a favorite for folks, and we love coming back and giving our artists this opportunity on this stage. Yeah. We adore this space, and it's such a cool opportunity for us. It's an indoor-outdoor sort of vibe here. And, again, it's like we can really bring Memphis with us and show off everything and give the artists the best possible, you know, stage
2: to be on.
3: Yeah.
2: The music is great. There's a lot of great Memphis music, continuous, is back-to-back. And so talk about, aside from the Memphis music that we're bringing, what other opportunities are there? I noticed in the conference in one of the hotels, they had speakers out of town. They had panels going on.
3: Yeah. It's artists and industry education and professional development. So there's a whole, you know, suite of panels that are going on, speakers, keynotes, that kind of stuff. They actually do their own awards show, too. So Americana Fest has really grown even over the years that we've been coming. We're here right alongside, you know, other cities and frankly, countries and states that are coming and that are presenting their artists. But I will say, you know, there are so many more now that are doing it than when we started, right?
2: Right.
3: It may be bold to say we were one of the first. I'm not sure about that. But when we started, there

How y'all doing out there? Y'all feeling good? Oh, yeah. What a great night. What a great night here in Nashville. How about all the great bands that played today? Oh, my goodness. Memphis is hot and cooking, baby. We got the shit. Yeah. All right, ladies and gentlemen. There's a little story I want to tell you.

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0: Stay tuned. We'll be back with more music right here from the home of the blues, the birthplace of rock and roll, Memphis, Tennessee, on Bill Street Caravan.

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0: In everyday conversation about artificial intelligence, AI is often framed as providing answers to difficult questions. But are we asking the right questions? Some Texas colleges and universities hoping to prepare graduates with skills very much in demand right now. But what's involved prepping students to be AI ready? We'll hear about new AI degree programs and get caught up on all the day's news on the next Texas Standard.
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4: 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It's so many different ways of encountering the world through stories. 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Lots of different takes on what it means to be human, what it means to be part of a community, what it means to be informed about how we interact with each other on this planet. I'm Gia Chavez, and this is Why I, KWBU.

0: Well, hey there, this is Lydia Tate with KWBU, and I am over the moon excited to talk with you today about what is going to be happening during this block of time. Now, as you know, we have been listening to I Hear America Singing right here on our station for years and years and years. You've been loyal listeners to I Hear America Singing, and Ross Burns retired this past year, and we have been playing some of his archives and looking for a great show to take its place. We've really been searching high and low for a wonderful music show to put in this block. And wouldn't you know, it was right here in our backyard, right here in Waco. And since we love bringing you community shows, we are very excited to announce a new partnership with Texas Music Cafe today, bringing you a new show, Texas Music Cafe Radio Hour. I'm here in the studio with Chris Omoyan, who is here with us to talk a little bit more about Texas Music Cafe and its mission. Welcome.
1: Hey, thanks for having me, Lydia. I appreciate it. Texas Music Cafe started in 1997 right here in Waco, Texas. We started as the 99-cent all-you-can-eat Texas Music Cafe because we wanted it to reflect the smorgasbord that is Texas music. And eventually that got shortened down just to Texas Music Cafe. But the program that you're going to hear is from our 30 years of archives, which includes everybody from Willie Nelson to local artists that you've probably heard lots of times that are Waco heroes.
0: Yeah, and it's basically, it becomes like a melting pot of Texas music. Blues, rock, Tejano, what have you. I'm really excited about this. This is an incredible thing. Tell us a little bit more about what you do in the community.
1: So we are a nonprofit, and our mission is threefold. It is to support artists in need, which is anybody from a beginner-level artist to an advanced to national touring acts. We also educate audiences and musicians about basically how to get better, how to get paid from your music, and everything in between. And then a big part of our mission is also preserving cultural history. And we've been doing that now for almost 30 years of musicians of all types. Like you said, Tejano, rock, blues, folk, country, jazz, punk rock, everything in between. And so it's been our mission to share all those with audiences and to export Waco. Texas Music Cafe really is the soundtrack of Waco for the last 30 years.
0: And you have a brick and mortar location right here in Waco that people can come and visit and listen to these great artists and experience this live, yeah?
1: We do. So we have a listening room, which is different than most venues. Most people think of a place where people go to drink beer or pick up girls or that kind of thing. Our place is strictly for listeners and people who appreciate music. All the chairs face the stage. And we put on a great show, and the show is family-friendly, all ages. The shows run 8 to 10 p.m., and anybody is welcome to attend those. And, yeah, we started that right where we began, from the studio at 3004 Franklin, where the show began back in 1997.
0: Amazing. Now, we're breaking open we're cracking the egg on the archives. We're bringing the archives to the radio at the Texas Music Cafe Radio Hour. Why is this partnership with KWBU so important to you?
1: Well, not only is this the place where the show began, it was KCTF, which became KWBU, is where the show first launched and got its legs. We went national to 94 million U.S. households back in 1997. And since then, the show's been in all kinds of incarnations in different formats across radio and TV. But this is home base for us. Waco is home. Most of the musicians who are featured on the show live here. So I think that it's going to really help KWBU to bring attention to new people who maybe weren't listening before because maybe they thought they wouldn't hear their style of music. But I think this is a great place for them to do that.
0: That's awesome. We are glad to have you here. We're glad to have this new show on the radio. 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
2: 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And remember, eat your music. It's good for you. I'm Amy White. Coming up, Monty Montgomery, Ruthie Foster, Slade Cleaves, W.C. Clark, Chris Chandler, Don Walzer, Wes Cunningham, Omar and the Howlers, and our featured artist, Guy Forsythe. Growing up in Kansas City, Missouri, Guy discovered his calling early, slipping into clubs underage to hear those that inspired his musical destination, which eventually brought him to Austin, Texas. We'll hear personal words from Guy coming up later in the show. A gifted musician, songwriter, and master showman, here's Guy Forsythe.

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Here's Monty Montgomery.

At the Texas Music Cafe, we are so proud that she began her musical journey right here in Waco. Quoting the wise words of her late mother, "Open your mouth and sing, girl." Here's Ruthie Foster.

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0: much.
1: Don Wilson, ladies and gentlemen, the Pavarotti of the plains, the Domingo of the desert,
2: Chip,
1: the West Texas Buddha.
2: We appreciate it. Y'all stick around. We got some great bands coming up.
3: Got that right, Don. W.C. Clark, Wes Cunningham, Chris Chandler, Omar and the Howlers, and more from our featured artist, Guy Forsythe, coming up on the Texas Music Cafe.
4: 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Welcome to this debut edition of the Texas Music Cafe Radio Hour on KWBU. For many years, the Texas Music Cafe has been documenting the artists and music that make Texas, well, Texas. What started as a television program grew into an extraordinary archive of performances, musicians in studios, on stages, and in intimate settings, doing what they do best. And now, some of that music is finding a new home on KWBU. We're excited to bring you the Texas Music Cafe Radio Hour, a new weekly program featuring performances, artists, and archival recordings from the Texas Music Cafe collection. Some of what you'll hear was recorded years ago when Texas Music Cafe was being produced as a television program. And that's part of what makes this collection so special. These aren't simply recordings of songs. They're snapshots of Texas music history. You'll hear artists you know. You may hear artists you've never encountered before. And every so often, you may hear a performance that makes you stop and think, how have I never heard this? That's where KWBU comes in. Our job is to connect this remarkable collection with another audience, radio listeners who love discovering music, hearing the stories behind it, and experiencing great performances without needing to know exactly what they're going to find. So while Texas Music Cafe has been around for years, this is a new chapter for the music. 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
3: You're listening to the Texas Music Cafe. Known as the godfather of Austin blues, this self-taught legend always packs the house. Here's the one and only W.C. Clark.

Sometimes I swear I will hear an exhausted sofa sigh, longing to be a hammock tethered between two palm trees and swaying in a tropical breeze. The hammock sighs, longing to be a magnificent bed in a luxury hotel where two champagne-sipping sophisticates meet for an illicit tryst. The cigarette lighter that they use after their stolen hour sighs in a crazed desire to be the eternal flame illuminating a graveyard of forgotten soldiers who gave their lives in a forgotten war. The forgotten war sighs.

urban sophisticates in a luxury hotel? Does the luxury hotel ever dream of dropping its facade of rectitude and becoming a flop house, quartering a poet sprawled on an exhausted sofa, scrawling unpublishable verse while being pestered by bill collectors on telephones, which grow disgusted of tormenting the multitudes for niggling sums, so the telephones themselves begin orating the Sermon on the Mount? Does the Sermon on the Mount ever fantasize about being a Vegas lounge axe?

a forgotten mole. A fleck of lint that was once the part of the molecular structure of a bushman's pelt, which contained the tooth of a saber-toothed tiger, which evolved into an alley cat, which was gutted to make the strings of a violin, which entertained elegant guests.

with sofas and number two pencils. You've just heard the punk folk theater of Chris Chandler, a modern day troubadour whose stage is wherever he wants it to be. From Macomb, Mississippi to Austin, Texas, they've electrified audiences around the globe. Here's Omar and the Howlers on the Texas Music Cafe.

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1: Hello, I'm Brody Bashaw with KWBU. When Ross Burns hinted at retirement, the search began for a program not to replace I Hear America Singing, because who can replace Ross? But at a program that would still have local flair and connect KWBU even more to the community. At KWBU, we've partnered with Texas Music Cafe to bring its remarkable archive of performances to radio, and we think there's a lot in that archive you're going to want to hear. Much of this music was recorded right here in Waco at the Texas Music Cafe. Over the years, musicians came through those doors and played for Texas Music Cafe, and those performances were captured and preserved. Think about that for a minute. Years of Texas musicians, years of performances, and now we get to go back and listen. But Waco is only part of the story. Texas Music Cafe spent years documenting music across Texas, so the archive reaches far beyond our own backyard. As we work our way through that collection, you'll hear performances from Waco and from communities all over the state. And that's really the beauty of what we're doing here. This isn't a collection assembled just for a new radio program. It's a piece of Texas music history that already existed, and KWBU gets to help bring it to a new audience. Some of the recordings are from the years when Texas Music Cafe was a television program. Some of the artists are familiar names. Others are waiting for you to discover them. So as you listen, you're hearing something old in a brand new setting. A treasure trove from the Texas Music Cafe archives, now making its way to the KWBU audience. And we're pretty excited to see what we find in there, too.
0: Welcome back to the All You Can Eat Texas Music Cafe. I'm Amy White. And now some words from our featured artist, Guy Forsythe.
2: There's a lot of different types of music in America, and most of it came from somewhere else.
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2: If I were to say there was any one particular type of music that influenced me the most, it's old music, stuff from before national radio, before the time when you had people down in Louisiana or in L.A. or in Chicago and in New York all listening to the same radio programs. You know, you had Glenn Miller all over the United States. You know, you had everybody listening to the same sort of stuff.

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1: So there was this golden time in the 1920s, the 78 era, where people's musical influences came mostly from the folks that they saw play on their block. You know, you'd have a 78 from Chicago and you could listen to it and you could pretty much tell the area of Chicago that it was from because you learned how to play from watching other musicians play. So my favorite music is the old weird America music.

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1: The Texas Music Cafe Radio Hour is something new for KWBU. Hi, I'm Brody Bashaw. We're excited to be bringing the Texas Music Cafe archives to the KWBU audience because there is so much music in there. For years, Texas Music Cafe has been capturing performances by Texas musicians, and a whole lot of that music was performed right here in Waco at the Texas Music Cafe. And they're still doing it today. If you know Waco music, you know what that means. Some pretty remarkable musicians came through that room, and Texas Music Cafe was there to record them. But the archive doesn't stop at Waco. After years of recording and documenting Texas music, there are performances from all across the state in that collection. So as you listen to the Texas Music Cafe Radio Hour,

0: may hear something recorded just down the road or something captured hundreds of miles away. That's part of what makes this new venture so exciting for us at KWBU. We get to open up that archive and share it with you. Some of these performances may be familiar, others may be artists you've never heard before, and some may be recordings you simply wouldn't have another opportunity to hear. The television program helped preserve all of that music. Now, KWBU is giving it a new life on radio. So think of this program as a trip through the Texas Music Cafe archives, with Waco very much at the heart of it, thanks to the Texas Music Cafe. And we're just getting started.
1: Welcome back to the Texas Music Cafe. Got room for dessert? As we close the show with our featured artist, Guy Forsythe, we'd like to recognize drummer and percussionist, the late, great John Mambo Traynor, who played with Guy and many other artists who will miss his talent, personality, and friendship. 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

Coming up on Business Daily, we're in wartime Russia, looking at what some are calling an economic meltdown. There are widespread fuel and late daily, we're in wartime Russia, looking at what

0: In everyday conversation about artificial intelligence, AI is often framed as providing answers to difficult questions. But are we asking the right questions? Some Texas colleges and universities hoping to prepare graduates with skills very much in demand right now. But what's involved prepping students to be AI ready? We'll hear about new AI degree programs and get caught up on all today's news on the next Texas Standard.
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2: Good morning, I'm Layla Faldin. It's not unusual to look a little different from your ID picture, but for more than 8,000 Michiganders, their picture doesn't look like them at all because it's not them. The state sent out some misprinted driver's license the past few weeks. The bottom corner features a stock photo of a smiling man, and their birthday has been replaced with January 12, 1967. But good news for the newly minted 59-year-olds, officials say they've already sent corrected cards. It's Morning Edition.
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4: 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Every once in a while, you run across a piece of broadcasting history that makes you realize just how different radio used to be. On today's David and Art, host David Smith takes us back to one of those moments when the relationship between radio and music looked very different from what we know today.
5: Back in the early 1930s, a national government agency called the Federal Radio Commission, which would become the Federal Communications Commission in 1934, stipulated that all recorded music being played on the air had to be clearly announced as such. That is, a station couldn't play a record and let the listeners think it was a live performance. This was done in large part to protect the jobs of working musicians. Imagine that. The commission said that the use of ordinary commercial records in a city with ample original program resources is an unnecessary duplication of service otherwise available to the public, and the crowded channels should not be wasted in this manner. Music was something that people were accustomed to hearing live. Accordingly, many stations had a... stable of their own house musicians and musical acts and regularly scheduled musical shows. At the same time, there were independent acts that basically went from station to station being guests on those regular programs, many of which had sizable regional or even national audiences. It was a whole musical biosphere. Last week, when we were busy extolling the Giesen's Laws, I mentioned another duo called Homer and Jethro. They were one of these acts that traveled around to radio stations, in their case in Kentucky and Tennessee, before settling in for a while in Springfield, Missouri, at a powerhouse station called KWTO. In the early 1950s, KWTO began broadcasting a bluegrass and country show called the Ozark Jubilee. It helped start the careers of Brenda Lee, Webb Pierce, Carl Perkins, and Porter Wagner. The most famous such radio show would surely be the Grand Ole Opry that began airing on Nashville station WSM in 1925. Also in Tennessee, there was a Knoxville station called WROL that started a show in 1929 that featured players like Roy Acuff and Bill Monroe. All in all, some of the biggest names in American music history got their start playing on these regularly scheduled radio shows on stations whose broadcast strength often enabled them to reach millions of people. Included in this roster of stars is one who we've recently lost, and she was one of our dwindling connections back to this era. Her name was Dolly Parton, and since she deserves our full attention, let's talk about her next week.
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6: Welcome to Shout, Black Gospel Music Moments. I'm Robert Darden. The Stars of Virginia were founded in 1960 with four talented members of the Celestial Choir of Shiloh Baptist Church in Richmond, Virginia. Their energetic live shows created a strong fan base throughout the mid-Atlantic states until they caught the ear of veteran producer Richard Simpson. The resulting LP, Lift Every Voice and Sing, for the powerhouse Atlantic Records label is a stunner. Released in 1968, it produced several hit singles, including their heartfelt version of the title track and the joyous single All These Things to Me. Despite other great songs and even a stint with the touring production of Black Nativity, the Stars of Virginia faded away. But All These Things to Me, fortunately, endures.

I'm Robert Darden. Shout! Black Gospel Music Moments is produced by KWBU and the Black Gospel Music Preservation Program.

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1: Coastal Louisiana will soon be the home of what SpaceX says will be a $100 billion launch base. State lawmakers waived a lot of regulations to make it happen, but residents say they have been kept in the dark.
2: Whether you talk about the federal administration or on the state level, or the NDAs, whatever it is, the elected leaders aren't telling the people what's coming down to them.
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3: Coming up this afternoon between 4 and 6 here on KWBU. Fair skies, 79 degrees at Waco Regional Airport. Heat advisory until 8 p.m. today. It will be sunny and hot in the heart of Texas. We're expecting a high near 100 degrees today with heat index values as high as 106. South winds 5 to 10 miles an hour, those gusting to 20. Clear conditions tonight, 76 degrees for the overnight low. Another sunny and hot day tomorrow with a high near 100 and heat index values as high as 107. It is 6:30. Good morning.
4: Live from NPR News in Washington, I'm Dave Mattingly. The CEOs of Anthropic and OpenAI are among a group of tech executives calling on the industry to slow the development of artificial intelligence. They cite the potential dangers to humans and say more safeguards are needed. Elon Musk says he agrees. President Trump says he's concerned about Ukraine's drone and missile attacks on Russian diesel facilities, saying they're raising diesel prices. NPR's Franco Ordonez reports on what the president had to say during his trip to Ireland.
5: President Trump said his team spoke to the Ukrainian president, Volodymyr Zelensky, about the concerns.
6: This is Zelensky has to do one thing. He has to stop knocking out diesel fuel in Russia. Let him go after targets, but not diesel fuel, because he's causing a shortage of diesel fuel. This isn't done by the Middle East. This is done by what's happening with Russia and Ukraine.
5: The president was speaking to reporters after watching golfer Shane Lowry tee off at the Irish Open. Trump made clear that he wasn't telling Zelensky not to strike. He just said there are, quote, plenty of other targets, but not to attack diesel facilities. Franco Ordonez, NPR News, Doonbeg, Ireland.
4: AAA says the price of diesel in the U.S. is at an all-time high again today. It's averaging $6.23 a gallon. This is NPR News from Washington. Former British Prime Minister Boris Johnson was among European dignitaries who escaped injury yesterday after a Russian drone struck a passenger train at a station near Ukraine's border with Poland. Johnson, as well as Sweden's former prime minister, had passed through the station a short time before the attack on a separate train. The BBC's James Landale has more.
7: Russia is escalating its conflict with Ukraine, and its new tactics involve targeting trains and border crossings. A special train was heading west, carrying VIPs home from a high-level conference in Kiev. And about an hour or so later, a Russian drone struck a locomotive in the very station the VIPs had passed through, just on the Ukrainian side. Some passengers had been evacuated from trains, and there were no reports of casualties. Ukraine's rail operator said it was quite likely Russia had targeted the diplomatic train because it had left the station earlier than planned.
4: Former CIA Director David Petraeus was at the station when the Russian drone struck. He was not injured. Health officials in Pennsylvania are reporting the state's third measles-related death this year. The coroner of Jefferson County, a rural area about 50 miles northeast of Pittsburgh, says the 40-year-old woman died on Saturday. She had never been vaccinated against measles. The state's two previous measles-related deaths involved infants. I'm Dave Mattingly in Washington.
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9: 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I'm Leila Fadel in Washington, D.C.
10: And I'm A. Martinez in Los Angeles, California. The price of crude is above $100 a barrel after more attacks between the U.S. and Iran and a separate war that's drawn Houthi attacks on Saudi oil. And with no end in sight for the wars, a new reality is taking hold in the Gulf. The very U.S. bases meant to protect Arab allies are one reason why these countries are being attacked by Iran, which says these U.S. bases are being used to attack it. Here's NPR's Aya Bathraoui in Dubai.
11: Iran's Revolutionary Guard wasted no time. Within hours of the U.S. and Israel launching war on Iran on February 28th, Iran was firing back. In a video widely circulated online that first day of the war, a huge plume of gray smoke rises into the sky. This is the moment the operations hub of the U.S. Navy's 5th Fleet in Bahrain is struck by an Iranian missile. Iran's attacks on the 5th Fleet prompted a rapid drawdown of U.S. personnel from 8,000 to less than 100 there today. During a recent live stream, Chief of Naval Operations Daryl Cottle was asked by a sailor when they'd be able to return to Bahrain to get their personal belongings. His answer was blunt.
12: We're not getting back in there anytime soon. I just want to be completely honest with that.
11: Iran has fired thousands of drones and missiles throughout the war. Their targets have included U.S. embassies, hotels, Amazon data centers, oil and gas sites, and bases across the Gulf. In this video message from March, a spokesperson for Iran's top military command lists some of those targeted bases. He says those attacks on bases, stretching from the United Arab Emirates to Kuwait, Bahrain, and Jordan, were carried out by the Islamic Revolutionary Guard Corps of Iran, which continues to target bases in the region. The scale of damage is unclear.
13: I don't think the Pentagon is fully grappling with it, in part because they don't want to talk about the level of destruction, because it's, even in the last 2 weeks, it keeps growing. The list is just getting longer.
11: That's Mackenzie Eaglin, a senior fellow on defense strategy at the American Enterprise Institute and co-chair of the National Commission on the Future of the Navy. 2 months into the war, she estimated that damage to U.S. bases had reached $5 billion. She now says that number is likely three times that.
13: How weakened is America's deterrent, where we clearly know Iran wasn't deterred at all, and they've hit at least, gosh, is it 12 countries, 15 now? That's frightening to me, you know, the loss of conventional deterrence, American conventional deterrence in the Gulf.
11: Gulf Arab allies are also joining the discussion. Senior Qatari official Majd Al Ansari said this at a forum in the United Arab Emirates.
14: Assumingly, the region was operating under a regime of security architecture that has created the security that we have enjoyed for so many years. But the reality of the situation is security architecture was based on deterrence. And the deterrence that was used was always very fragile.
11: Qatar was hosting the largest number of U.S. troops in the region, but Iran was still able to attack its gas facilities. Even so, U.S. defense systems have intercepted most Iranian missiles, and the U.S. is still the most important security partner for Arab states, even as they expand their defense ties with other countries. Bilal Saab, a former Pentagon advisor who is now a senior managing director at Trends Consultancy, says there's no replacing the U.S. in terms of defense, but the era of sprawling bases could be over.
15: All of a sudden, there are now magnets for attacks. And so trimming the posture, at least in terms of soldiers, so manpower, there's definitely a case for that. I would say at least 35 to 40%.
11: And analysts say whether the U.S. moves to a smaller footprint in the region is something Gulf Arab states are looking to Washington to decide. Aya Batraoui, NPR News, Dubai.
16: The cost of staying warm this winter could give some people the chills. A new forecast says the average family will spend more than $1,000 to heat their homes through the winter. In some parts of the country, winter heating bills could be more than twice that high. The news comes on the heels of what was already a costly summer for air conditioning. NPR's Scott Horsley joins us now to talk about this. Good morning, Scott.
17: Good morning, though.
16: What's making this upcoming winter so expensive? Is it the weather?
17: No. In fact, weather forecasters say this could be a relatively mild winter for much of the country. We're still in the grip of a strong El Nino weather pattern, which also contributed to our very hot August. And El Nino is expected to peak in November and December, which is projected to keep temperatures above average in much of the U.S. into early next year. Mark Wolf, who heads a group of state officials who help low-income families with their utility bills, says ordinarily those milder temperatures might give people a break on winter heating bills and allow them to catch up after a costly summer of trying to stay cool.
18: If this was a typical year, I would tell you the outlook is good. We're expecting warmer weather, which helps to push down prices because people don't use as much. But this year is different.
17: And it's different because of rising energy prices. Even though people may not need to run their furnaces as much this year, their heating bills could still be higher than last year just because fuel's more expensive.
16: How much more expensive?
17: On average, Wolf's group is projecting that heating bills will be 8 or 9% higher this year than last. But there's a lot of variation depending on where you live and how you heat your home. Most families in this country heat with either natural gas or electricity, and the price of both is going up faster than inflation overall. Electric heating bills tend to be higher to start with, so the dollar increase could be larger for those who use electric heat. But the people who could really see a spike this winter are families who rely on heating oil. That's not real common nationwide, but it's still widely used in the Northeast.
18: You get into New England, you see 30%, 40%, much higher numbers. So it's a specialty fuel that's used in that part of the country. And so those families who are already getting hit with high gasoline prices now are looking at getting hit with significantly higher heating costs.
17: Heating oil is a close cousin of diesel fuel, and of course we've been talking about diesel prices soaring to record highs. AAA says the average price of diesel today is $6.23 a gallon, and as a result, Wolf says customers who rely on heating oil could see their bills jump more than 30% this winter.
16: How much of a financial hardship is that?
17: It's toughest on those families that can least afford it. People in the bottom fifth of the income ladder typically spend almost 10% of their income on utility bills, so any increase can be really challenging. The federal government does offer some assistance to help low-income families with their heating bills, but Wolf says the funding for that program has been basically flat for the last 3 years, and as the heating price goes up, the help just doesn't stretch as far as it used to.
18: We keep making the point that cost of home heating in the last 5 years has gone up by almost 24%, and federal funding hasn't. So how do we help families pay these bills?
17: Middle and upper income families can usually weather higher heating bills more easily, but Wolf says state energy assistance officials are increasingly getting requests from even better off families who say they're also struggling with the rising cost of staying warm in the winter or cool in the summer.
16: And NPR Scott Horsley, thank you, Scott.
17: You're welcome.
16: This is NPR News.
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3: Everybody knows the song. But for this month's Waco Movie Club, we're going back to where it all started with Dolly Parton's first movie, the 1980 comedy 9 to 5. Before she became a movie star, Dolly had never acted on the big screen. 9 to 5 changed that, and the song she wrote became one of the biggest hits of her career. 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We'll get together with other movie lovers to talk about the film, the changing workplace for women, and because this is Dolly Parton we're talking about, some of the things she's done far beyond movies and music. Settle in for good conversation. Thursday, September 17th at 7:30 at Segovia Wine Bar. It's like a book club, but with movies. 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
2: Good morning, I'm Layla Faldin. It's not unusual to look a little different from your ID picture, but for more than 8,000 Michiganders, their picture doesn't look like them at all, because it's not them. The state sent out some misprinted driver's license the past few weeks. The bottom corner features a stock photo of a smiling man, and their birthday has been replaced with January 12, 1967. But good news for the newly minted 59-year-olds, officials say they've already sent corrected cards. It's Morning Edition.
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3: 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Every once in a while, you run across a piece of broadcasting history that makes you realize just how different radio used to be. On today's David and Art, host David Smith takes us back to one of those moments when the relationship between radio and music looked very different from what we know today.
5: Back in the early 1930s, a national government agency called the Federal Radio Commission, which would become the Federal Communications Commission in 1934, stipulated that all recorded music being played on the air had to be clearly announced as such. That is, a station couldn't play a record and let the listeners think it was a live performance. This was done in large part to protect the jobs of working musicians. Imagine that. The commission said that the use of ordinary commercial records in a city with ample original program resources is an unnecessary duplication of service otherwise available to the public, and the crowded channels should not be wasted in this manner. Music was something that people were accustomed to hearing live. Accordingly, many stations had a stable of their own house musicians and musical acts, and regularly scheduled musical shows. At the same time, there were independent acts that basically went from station to station, being guests on those regular programs, many of which had sizable regional or even national audiences. It was a whole musical biosphere. Last week, when we were busy extolling the Giesen's Laws, I mentioned another duo called Homer and Jethro. They were one of these acts that traveled around to radio stations, in their case in Kentucky and Tennessee, before settling in for a while in Springfield, Missouri, at a powerhouse station called KWTO. In the early 1950s, KWTO began broadcasting a bluegrass and country show called the Ozark Jubilee. It helped start the careers of Brenda Lee, Webb Pierce, Carl Perkins, and Porter Wagner. The most famous such radio show would surely be the Grand Ole Opry that began airing on Nashville station WSM in 1925. Also in Tennessee, there was a Knoxville station called WROL that started a show in 1929 that featured players like Roy Acuff and Bill Monroe. All in all, some of the biggest names in American music history got their start playing on these regularly scheduled radio shows on stations whose broadcast strength often enabled them to reach millions of people. Included in this roster of stars is one who we've recently lost, and she was one of our dwindling connections back to this era. Her name was Dolly Parton, and since she deserves our full attention, let's talk about her next week.
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4: Welcome to Shout, Black Gospel Music Moments. I'm Robert Darden. The Stars of Virginia were founded in 1960 with four talented members of the Celestial Choir of Shiloh Baptist Church in Richmond, Virginia. Their energetic live shows created a strong fan base throughout the mid-Atlantic states until they caught the ear of veteran producer Richard Simpson. The resulting LP, Lift Every Voice and Sing for the powerhouse Atlantic Records label, is a stunner. Released in 1968, it produced several hit singles, including their heartfelt version of the title track and the joyous single All These Things to Me. Despite other great songs and even a stint with the touring production of Black Nativity, the Stars of Virginia faded away. But All These Things to Me, fortunately, endures.

0: I'm Robert Darden. Shout! 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
3: 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I'm Leila Fadel.
4: And I'm A. Martinez. With Election Day less than 2 months away, election officials around the country are preparing for a wide variety of threats to the voting process. NPR's Frank Langfitt is just back from Charleston, South Carolina, where he spoke with local election officials during 2 days of training on how to handle everything from drones at polling places to federal warrants for ballots. Frank is on the line. Frank, this training sounds fascinating. Tell us all about it and what jumped out.
5: It really was. This was done by the Association of South Carolina Election Officials. And the big new concern is what you just mentioned, and NPR recently reported. And that's a fear that federal agents could try to seize ballots in the midst of the midterms.
4: Yeah, which was once unthinkable and has never happened before in modern times.
5: Exactly. And, you know, trainers told election officials,

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1: Hey, this is Vince Clark. I was introduced to public radio by Garrison Keillor because I grew up listening to Prairie Home Companion. That guy could make you laugh, make you cry, make you think, make you smarter just by telling stories on the radio. It gave me great joy. Today, I work for McLennan Community College. In the mornings, I teach history on campus, just telling stories. In the afternoons and on weekends, I coach the men's golf team. We've had some great guys play for us over the years. Well, on my schedule, KWBU is drive time radio. I listen to it early in the mornings on my way to campus. I listen to it midday when I'm switching jobs. And of course, I listen to it in the evenings on my way home from the course. I like Morning Edition, the Texas Standard, BBC World Service. I like All Things Considered and Marketplace. There's just so much important information, but it's presented with a balance and a respect that I appreciate. My wife Holly teaches French at Baylor, and she and I love listening to Wait, Wait, Don't Tell Me. It's so clever, so funny. I reckon everybody's got their favorites, but here's my point. KWBU makes us laugh, makes us cry, makes us think, makes us smarter on the radio. And that's why I, KWBU, I promise you, it's worth it.
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3: Good morning, May Martinez. A guy in Oklahoma City was mowing his lawn when he got so sick that firefighters had to come treat him until an ambulance took him to the hospital. 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The department called it a simple act of kindness, but anyone who can't stand to see an unfinished task recognizes the OCD by the OKCFD. It's Morning Edition.
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5: It's Morning Edition from NPR News. I'm Leila Fadel.
3: And I'm A. Martinez. President Trump's newest tariffs against Canada take effect tomorrow. Bans on goods such as Canadian dairy and alcohol kick in at the end of the month. Now, this comes after Canada retaliated last week for Trump's August tariffs. As Dan Karpinchuk reports from Toronto, most Canadians stand with their prime minister.
6: Prime Minister Mark Carney maintains that Canada is ready to talk to the U.S. in a professional way and negotiate reasonably.
7: We think there is a mutually beneficial deal possible that respects our sovereignty and is in the interests of both countries.
6: Trump, however, has put a different spin on that, saying at last week's Republican gathering in Texas that Canada is, quote, dying to make a deal. The full impact of the recent U.S. tariffs hasn't hit yet, but some Canadian companies have been feeling the tariff pain for a year and a half, ever since Trump launched his first tariff attack on Canada. This is especially so in sectors such as steel and aluminum, autos and lumber.
8: Our sales to the U.S. have dwindled.
6: David Vella is one of the founders and CEO of Crown Cookware of Toronto, a family-owned business. The company's products use aluminum. He says the last 18 months have been difficult enough.
8: Like 40% of our business to the U.S. in commercial sales is gone, mostly through Amazon or our website that we sell to the U.S. And we have customers calling us from the U.S. that want to buy our product, but it's just cost prohibitive in many cases.
6: Vella says one of his Canadian competitors, with 90% of its business coming from south of the border, is relocating to Buffalo, New York. Canada's auto sector, too, is bracing for another hit. 50% tariffs from Trump threatened for January of next year. Lana Payne is the president of Canada's largest private sector union, Unifor, which includes auto workers.
0: If we allow Donald Trump to deindustrialize Canada, we will wake up 2 years from now and all of that volume, all of that production, all of that capacity will be gone. So we need an industrial plan that keeps this together for the next 2 years. Because honestly, I don't see us getting a trade deal anytime soon.
6: Payne's comments reflect the mood of a majority of Canadians, that it was right to walk away from the recent trade talks in Washington, even if it means some economic pain.
9: I'm proud that the Prime Minister didn't accept that deal because it would have been a disaster.
6: Ontario Premier Doug Ford has defended Canada's auto sector, which is based mainly in his province. He's made the argument that tariffs don't work. He's also on board with Prime Minister Carney's approach to the trade war.
9: So we're going to stand up and we're going to fight like we've never fought before. I'm going to work closely with the Prime Minister, and I think all the premiers have taken that approach.
6: Prime Minister Carney says his government has a $7.5 billion strategy to protect Canadians and businesses as the trade war ramps up. As for getting the two sides back to the bargaining table, there appears to be little movement. Moshe Lander is an economist at Concordia University.
10: I don't think that the Americans particularly care if there is a deal or not. And that's the problem, is you're trying to nail jello to the wall. So it really is going to be important to see what happens in those November elections.
6: Many Canadians will be watching the November elections, hoping the Democrats regain some power and open the door to more cooperative trade talks. Meanwhile, speaking to reporters over the weekend in Ireland, Trump said he expects a trade deal with Canada soon. Ottawa's point person on the negotiations, Trade Minister Dominic LeBlanc, responded by saying he has nothing new to share. For NPR News, I'm Dan Karpinchuk in Toronto.
3: 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I'm A. Martinez.
5: And I'm Leila Fadi.
11: Good morning. I'm Brody Basha. I'm Waco with KWBU. 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A number of American AI companies now acknowledge that technology is advancing too fast for it to remain safe, and some tech analysts say the industry will need government assistance to slow things down.
12: They can only be so effective on their own. And there's only, frankly, so much that we, the public, want to trust them to do the right thing on their own.
11: The latest concerns about the dangers of AI following our top-of-the-hour headlines. NPR's Leila Fadel speaks with U.S. Representative Greg Cesar of Texas about his efforts to regulate artificial intelligence. That's also coming up in our 8 o'clock hour. UK and Irish politicians across the political spectrum are in rare agreement over President Trump's suggestion that Ireland and Northern Ireland reunite. He doesn't know what he's talking about. Lauren Fryer will have that story for us just under 30 minutes away. Financial news is straight ahead with the Marketplace Morning Report coming up next. A sunny and hot day is in store for the heart of Texas today. Heat advisory is in effect. We're expecting a high near 100 degrees with heat index values as high as 106. South winds 5 to 10 miles an hour, gusting to 20. Fair skies, 78 degrees, south winds at 10 miles an hour. That's being reported from Waco Regional Airport. This is KWBU.
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14: From Marketplace, I'm Nancy Marshall-Genzer in for Kimberly Adams. The push for guardrails for artificial intelligence took on new urgency over the weekend. The leaders of several AI companies called for a slowdown on AI research in the name of safety. Marketplace's future effects correspondent David Brancaccio joins us now with more. Hey, David.
15: Hey, Nancy.
14: So Dario Amodei, CEO of one of the biggest AI players, Anthropic, issued an open letter on Saturday arguing that now is the time to, quote, slow the pace of AI research, given examples over the summer where AI got loose.
15: Yeah, and Amodei proposes broadly three things, Nancy, that governments should come up with common AI safety standards. Also, we should work with authoritarian governments around the world to bring them into this effort. And number three, the most practical of Amodei's suggestions, that third-party safety experts should be positioned at AI companies to monitor for dangerous practices. Sam Altman at rival OpenAI called that a, quote, great idea. Elon Musk, who's also big into AI, posted, quote,

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1: 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I am listening to the station however I can, however often I can, because I value it and enjoy it so much. I'm Maggie McCarthy, and this is KWBU FM Waco.
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5: Live from NPR News in Washington, I'm Dave Mattingly. This is the last week both chambers of Congress are expected to be in Washington until after the November midterm elections. NPR's Eric McDaniel reports.
6: Congress already did the one thing they had to do before the election, extend government funding until after voting. Now, Republicans are going to move some messaging bills in an effort to show voters that they're responsive to their concerns. We could see a vote on a bill designed to blunt the impact of energy price hikes associated with AI data centers. There could also be bills about college sports pay regulation, as well as cryptocurrency. One thing that may actually become law, new sanctions targeting Russia. But it's worth noting, votes are already being cast. The president's party usually loses ground in the midterms, especially when the president is unpopular, and Republicans are running out of time to change things. Eric McDaniel, NPR News, Washington.
5: The price of diesel is at an all-time high in the U.S. AAA says diesel is averaging $6.23 a gallon as the war with Iran continues to disrupt shipments of oil in the Middle East. President Trump says he's spoken to Ukraine's president, Volodymyr Zelensky, about Ukrainian drone and missile attacks on Russian diesel facilities. Trump says the attacks by Kyiv are raising the price. Russia banned diesel exports in July. In addition, a major Saudi Arabian oil pipeline is offline after it was damaged. This is NPR News.
7: Live from the Texas Newsroom, I'm Matt Harab. Texas's electric grid operator ERCOT says it will begin sending out surveys this week to more than 400 data centers across the state to track their power and water usage. The survey is part of a data center audit ordered by Governor Abbott. Our Natalie Weber tells us more.
8: Data center developers have until mid-October to complete the survey. Chad Seeley, a senior vice president with ERCOT, says the agency will work with a consultant to present its findings later this year. Here's Seeley speaking at a Public Utility Commission of Texas meeting late last week.
9: We'll also be able to have essentially a report card where we think that there are deficiencies and responses and be able to make that public as well.
8: However, companies' individual responses will remain confidential and will not be released to the public. The governor has paused power grid connections for some large data centers until the audit is complete. I'm Nadley Weber in Houston.
7: Texas was supposed to have released its latest maternal mortality report this month, but the report is now expected after the midterm election. It's expected to provide new information about maternal deaths after Texas enacted its strict abortion ban. Carrie White is a non-resident fellow in maternal and reproductive health at Rice University.
10: The report is being released after many legislatures will begin filing bills for the next legislative session. So there isn't going to be a lot of time for lawmakers to examine the report, interpret its findings, and start to identify solutions that they want to propose in the legislative session.
7: The report is now expected by December 1st, 3 months later than officials had previously planned. I'm Matt Harab in the Texas Newsroom.
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12: 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But what's involved prepping students to be AI ready? 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
13: It's Morning Edition from NPR News. I'm Leila Fadel in Washington, D.C.
14: And I'm A. Martinez in Los Angeles, California. The price of crude is above $100 a barrel after more attacks between the U.S. and Iran and a separate war that's drawn Houthi attacks on Saudi oil. And with no end in sight for the wars, a new reality is taking hold in the Gulf. The very U.S. bases meant to protect Arab allies are one reason why these countries are being attacked by Iran, which says these U.S. bases are being used to attack it. Here's NPR's Aya Bathrawi in Dubai.
15: Iran's Revolutionary Guard wasted no time. Within hours of the U.S. and Israel launching war on Iran on February 28th, Iran was firing back. In a video widely circulated online that first day of the war, a huge plume of gray smoke rises into the sky. This is the moment the operations hub of the U.S. Navy's 5th Fleet in Bahrain is struck by an Iranian missile. Iran's attacks on the 5th Fleet prompted a rapid drawdown of U.S. personnel from 8,000 to less than 100 there today. During a recent live stream, Chief of Naval Operations Daryl Cottle was asked by a sailor when they'd be able to return to Bahrain to get their personal belongings. His answer was blunt.
16: We're not getting back in there anytime soon. I just want to be completely honest with that.
15: Iran has fired thousands of drones and missiles throughout the war. Their targets have included U.S. embassies, hotels, Amazon data centers, oil and gas sites, and bases across the Gulf. In this video message from March, a spokesperson for Iran's top military command lists some of those targeted bases. He says those attacks on bases, stretching from the United Arab Emirates to Kuwait, Bahrain, and Jordan, were carried out by the Islamic Revolutionary Guard Corps of Iran, which continues to target bases in the region. The scale of damage is unclear.
17: I don't think the Pentagon is fully grappling with it, in part because they don't want to talk about the level of destruction, because it's, even in the last 2 weeks, it keeps growing. The list is just getting longer.
15: That's Mackenzie Eaglin, a senior fellow on defense strategy at the American Enterprise Institute and co-chair of the National Commission on the Future of the Navy. 2 months into the war, she estimated that damage to U.S. bases had reached $5 billion. She now says that number is likely three times that.
17: How weakened is America's deterrent, where we clearly know Iran wasn't deterred at all? And they've hit at least, gosh, is it 12 countries, 15 now? That's frightening to me, you know, the loss of conventional deterrence, American conventional deterrence in the Gulf.
15: Gulf Arab allies are also joining the discussion. Senior Qatari official Majd Al Ansari said this at a forum in the United Arab Emirates.
18: Assumingly, the region was operating under a regime of security architecture that has created the security that we have enjoyed for so many years. But the reality of the situation is security architecture was based on deterrence. And the deterrence that was used was always very fragile.
15: Qatar was hosting the largest number of U.S. troops in the region, but Iran was still able to attack its gas facilities. Even so, U.S. defense systems have intercepted most Iranian missiles, and the U.S. is still the most important security partner for Arab states, even as they expand their defense ties with other countries. Bilal Saab, a former Pentagon advisor who is now a senior managing director at Trends Consultancy, says there's no replacing the U.S. in terms of defense, but the era of sprawling bases could be over.
19: All of a sudden, there are now magnets for attacks. And so trimming the posture, at least in terms of soldiers, so manpower, there's definitely a case for that. I would say at least 35 to 40%.
15: And analysts say whether the U.S. moves to a smaller footprint in the region is something Gulf Arab states are looking to Washington to decide. Aya Bathrawi, NPR News, Dubai.
13: The cost of staying warm this winter could give some people the chills. A new forecast says the average family will spend more than $1,000 to heat their homes through the winter. In some parts of the country, winter heating bills could be more than twice that high. The news comes on the heels of what was already a costly summer for air conditioning. NPR's Scott Horsley joins us now to talk about this. Good morning, Scott.
20: Good morning, though.
13: What's making this upcoming winter so expensive? Is it the weather?
20: No. In fact, weather forecasters say this could be a relatively mild winter for much of the country. We're still in the grip of a strong El Nino weather pattern, which also contributed to our very hot August. And El Nino is expected to peak in November and December, which is projected to keep temperatures above average in much of the U.S. into early next year. Mark Wolf, who heads a group of state officials who help low-income families with their utility bills, says ordinarily those milder temperatures might give people a break on winter heating bills and allow them to catch up after a costly summer of trying to stay cool.
21: If this was a typical year, I would tell you the outlook is good. We're expecting warmer weather, which helps to push down prices because people don't use as much. But this year is different.
20: And it's different because of rising energy prices. Even though people may not need to run their furnaces as much this year, their heating bills could still be higher than last year just because fuel's more expensive.
13: How much more expensive?
20: On average, Wolf's group is projecting that heating bills will be 8 or 9% higher this year than last. But there's a lot of variation depending on where you live and how you heat your home. Most families in this country heat with either natural gas or electricity, and the price of both is going up faster than inflation overall. Electric heating bills tend to be higher to start with, so the dollar increase could be larger for those who use electric heat. But the people who could really see a spike this winter are families who rely on heating oil. That's not real common nationwide, but it's still widely used in the Northeast.
21: You get into New England, you see 30%, 40%, much higher numbers. So it's a specialty fuel that's used in that part of the country. And so those families who are already getting hit with high gasoline prices now are looking at getting hit with significantly higher heating costs.
20: Heating oil is a close cousin of diesel fuel, and of course we've been talking about diesel prices soaring to record highs. AAA says the average price of diesel today is $6.23 a gallon, and as a result, Wolf says customers who rely on heating oil could see their bills jump more than 30% this winter.
13: How much of a financial hardship is that?
20: It's toughest on those families that can least afford it. People in the bottom fifth of the income ladder typically spend almost 10% of their income on utility bills, so any increase can be really challenging. The federal government does offer some assistance to help low-income families with their heating bills, but Wolf says the funding for that program has been basically flat for the last 3 years, and as the heating price goes up, the help just doesn't stretch as far as it used to.
21: We keep making the point that cost of home heating in the last 5 years has gone up by almost 24%, and federal funding hasn't. So how do we help families pay these bills?
20: Middle and upper income families can usually weather higher heating bills more easily, but Wolf says state energy assistance officials are increasingly getting requests from even better off families who say they're also struggling with the rising cost of staying warm in the winter or cool in the summer.
13: And NPR Scott Horsley, thank you, Scott.
20: You're welcome.
13: This is NPR News.
22: 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I listened to it every day. I listened to Radiolab and This American Life. And then when we moved back to Waco, I found KWBU, and now it's still a part of my day every day. It's a part of my routine. I listen on my way to work. I listen in the evening when I am doing the dishes or cleaning up from dinner. I have a little yellow radio that I turn on in my kitchen with like a little antenna, and it's just a very like familiar part of my day. I recognize the voices on All Things Considered. It feels like listening to friends tell me what's going on in the world. 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
2: Good morning, I'm Layla Faldin. It's not unusual to look a little different from your ID picture, but for more than 8,000 Michiganders, their picture doesn't look like them at all because it's not them. The state sent out some misprinted driver's license the past few weeks. The bottom corner features a stock photo of a smiling man, and their birthday has been replaced with January 12, 1967. But good news for the newly minted 59-year-olds, officials say they've already sent corrected cards. It's Morning Edition.
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11: 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Every once in a while, you run across a piece of broadcasting history that makes you realize just how different radio used to be. On today's David and Art, host David Smith takes us back to one of those moments when the relationship between radio and music looked very different from what we know today.
3: Back in the early 1930s, a national government agency called the Federal Radio Commission, which would become the Federal Communications Commission in 1934, stipulated that all recorded music being played on the air had to be clearly announced as such. That is, a station couldn't play a record and let the listeners think it was a live performance. This was done in large part to protect the jobs of working musicians. Imagine that. The commission said that the use of ordinary commercial records in a city with ample original program resources is an unnecessary duplication of service otherwise available to the public, and the crowded channels should not be wasted in this manner. Music was something that people were accustomed to hearing live. Accordingly, many stations had a stable of their own house musicians and musical acts and regularly scheduled musical shows. At the same time, there were independent acts that basically went from station to station being guests on those regular programs, many of which had sizable regional or even national audiences. It was a whole musical biosphere. Last week, when we were busy extolling the Giesen's Laws, I mentioned another duo called Homer and Jethro. They were one of these acts that traveled around to radio stations, in their case in Kentucky and Tennessee, before settling in for a while in Springfield, Missouri, at a powerhouse station called KWTO. In the early 1950s, KWTO began broadcasting a bluegrass and country show called the Ozark Jubilee. It helped start the careers of Brenda Lee, Webb Pierce, Carl Perkins, and Porter Wagner. The most famous such radio show would surely be the Grand Ole Opry that began airing on Nashville station WSM in 1925. Also in Tennessee, there was a Knoxville station called WROL that started a show in 1929 that featured players like Roy Acuff and Bill Monroe. All in all, some of the biggest names in American music history got their start playing on these regularly scheduled radio shows on stations whose broadcast strength often enabled them to reach millions of people. Included in this roster of stars is one who we've recently lost, and she was one of our dwindling connections back to this era. Her name was Dolly Parton, and since she deserves our full attention, let's talk about her next week.
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6: Welcome to Shout, Black Gospel Music Moments. I'm Robert Darden. The Stars of Virginia were founded in 1960 with four talented members of the Celestial Choir of Shiloh Baptist Church in Richmond, Virginia. Their energetic live shows created a strong fan base throughout the mid-Atlantic states until they caught the ear of veteran producer Richard Simpson. The resulting LP, Lift Every Voice and Sing for the powerhouse Atlantic Records label, is a stunner. Released in 1968, it produced several hit singles, including their heartfelt version of the title track and the joyous single All These Things to Me. Despite other great songs and even a stint with the touring production of Black Nativity, the Stars of Virginia faded away. But All These Things to Me, fortunately, endures.

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1: 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But are we asking the right questions? Some Texas colleges and universities hoping to prepare graduates with skills very much in demand right now. But what's involved prepping students to be AI ready? We'll hear about new AI degree programs and get caught up on all the day's news on the next Texas Standard.
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0: That was Laura Lizien, Suite Number 1. Georges Bizet composed that, arranged it to Enrique Batiz, the Mexico City Philharmonic Orchestra.
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0: Music there from Johannes Brahms. Those were the Hungarian Dances numbers 1 through 3. Ivan Fischer conducted the Budapest Festival Orchestra.
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1: 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Are we in an age of post-ownership? 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
4: Coastal Louisiana will soon be the home of what SpaceX says will be a $100 billion launch base. State lawmakers waived a lot of regulations to make it happen, but residents say they have been kept in the dark.
5: Whether you talk about the federal administration or on the state level, or the NDAs, whatever it is, the elected leaders aren't telling the people what's coming down to them.
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0: That is how the Met Opera Orchestra started their program at the BBC Proms Royal Albert Hall on Wednesday night, August the 26th. The program, entirely music by Richard Strauss, including Ein Heldenleben in the second half, and the final scene from Salome in the first half. Everything started with that suite drawn from the opera Der Rosenkavalier. The conductor was Yannick Nezet-Séguin. That's our global encore for this Monday morning, and a pleasure to bring you music from the Proms.
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3: 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But what's involved prepping students to be AI ready? We'll hear about new AI degree programs and get caught up on all the day's news on the next Texas Standard.
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0: Coming up a little later in the hour, Dmitri Shostakovich, inspired by Bach and writing a whole bunch of preludes and fugues for piano. Before we get there, here is a bit of Bach. This is the Orchestral Suite number 2 in B minor. It's the one that usually has a prominent flute or recorder part, but in this case, that instrument is the trumpet. It's played by Rolf Smedvig, and he's joined by the Scottish Chamber Orchestra with conductor Yahya Ling.

0: Instead of flute or recorder, trumpet had a lot of those solo parts from the Orchestral Suite No. 2 in B minor by Bach. That was Rolf Smedvig with the Scottish Chamber Orchestra, conducted by Yaxia Ling. Coming up in just a moment, Shostakovich under the spell of Bach.
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0: Here is the Prelude and Fugue No. 1 from a collection by Shostakovich. The pianist is Yuliana Avdieva.

0: After judging a piano competition that was part of a major Bach festival, Shostakovich got to work and wrote Preludes and Fugues of his own for piano. That was the first one played by Yuliana Avdieva.
1: We're in the midst of the Jewish High Holy Days, which began with Rosh Hashanah marking the Jewish New Year on September 11th. The 10-day period of High Holy Days concludes with Yom Kippur, or Day of Atonement, on September 20th. On the next, with Heart and Voice, we'll listen to moving music from the Jewish tradition. 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
3: 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Some of them are life-changing. And so I really enjoy news reported in that way.
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0: The opening movement from the Serenade for Strings by Peter Tchaikovsky, strings of the Czech Philharmonic Orchestra, led there by Semyon Bychkov.
1: There is so much coming at us from everywhere. 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
2: 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But what's involved prepping students to be AI ready? We'll hear about new AI degree programs and get caught up on all the day's news on the next Texas Standard.
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0: Joaquin Rodrigo wrote some pieces for guitar and orchestra, best remembered for his Concierto de Aranjuez, A Fantasy for a Gentleman. But today I have in mind another concerto for an instrument that you pluck. That would be the harp and his Concerto Serenade. Here's Catherine Michel and the Monte Carlo National Opera Orchestra.

0: That was composed in the 1950s by Joaquin Rodrigo, his Concierto Serenade, basically a harp concerto. Catherine Michelle was joined by the Monte Carlo National Opera Orchestra. Coming up in just a moment, a piano piece by Enrique Granado. Some of his compositions sound like they're basically written out improvisation, and apparently, by his own account, his greatest music often emerged in the white heat of inspiration when he was at the piano and he would write his music straight out virtually in its final version. One of his piano pieces coming up in a moment.
1: I learn new things. I discover things. 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So it is just an endless font. 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

0: From the collection Goyescas by Enrique Granados, that was The Flatterers. The pianist was Shiyin Wang. I'm Melissa Owsley. Thanks a lot for joining me this hour.
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2: Coastal Louisiana will soon be the home of what SpaceX says will be a $100 billion launch base. 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
5: Rural Texas, long a GOP stronghold, but one issue could make a top statewide race more competitive than previously thought. That's today on the Texas Standard.
6: Texas Standard is a production of KUT Austin, KERA North Texas, Houston Public Media, and Texas Public Radio in San Antonio.
5: I'm David Brown. Coming up, how data centers have emerged as critical in the Texas gubernatorial contest. Other stories we're tracking, why some Texas institutions of higher learning are encouraging students to use AI and why. Public libraries in Texas, they're not just for checking out books anymore. We'll hear how art class is making the stacks a little noisier at one branch. Plus, the college football comeback everyone's talking about. The week in Texas music history and a whole lot more coming up today on the Texas Standard.
7: Live from NPR News, I'm Lakshmi Singh. Despite the newest warnings about artificial intelligence, President Trump's demanding full speed ahead with AI and data centers on social media.

0: Trump points to U.S. competition from China in declaring, quote, whoever wins AI wins. But as NPR's John Ruich tells us, some of the major executives who've helped drive public access to AI are saying it is time to pump the brakes.
1: It started when Dario Amodei, the CEO of Anthropic, which makes Claude AI, posted a long essay online that said it's time for an intentional global slowdown of AI development. He said basically the pace at which AI is advancing is becoming too fast for people to keep up with it and keep it safe. So it needs to slow down. And he said companies like his need to have independent auditors embedded within them to check their safety measures. After that post went up online, there was this rapid and extraordinary display of unity from other industry leaders. So Sam Altman, the CEO of OpenAI, Elon Musk, who among other things runs xAI, and Demis Hassabis, who runs Google's AI efforts, they all agreed online.
0: NPR's John Ruich. A coalition of cities, including New York, Chicago, and Seattle, filed a federal lawsuit against the Department of Homeland Security over a new rule that would deny green cards and visas to immigrants who use government benefits. Here's NPR's Jasmine Garz.
2: Public charge has been part of U.S. immigration law for over a century. It lets an immigration official deny a green card or visa to someone believed likely to depend on government benefits for survival. In early September, Homeland Security redefined that guidance. Whether or not someone will use Medicaid, food stamps, or even college financial aid will factor into deciding if an applicant might become a public charge. That guidance takes effect September 18th and would especially affect people applying for visas or trying to adjust their immigration status within the U.S.
0: That's NPR's Jasmine Garz reporting. Ukraine says a Russian drone hit a Ukrainian train near the border with Poland over the weekend. Latest from NPR is Joanna Kisses.
3: In a statement, Ukrainian Railway said former CIA director David Petraeus was at a station near the Polish border when the Russian drone hit the passenger train. A Ukrainian media outlet posted this video showing the station at the moment of the strike. Terrified passengers ran as smoke billowed in the distance. No casualties were reported. Ukrainian Railway said it was, quote, highly probable that the Russian drone's intended target was another train that had purposely left hours earlier ahead of schedule. European politicians, including former British Prime Minister Boris Johnson, were aboard the train. Joanna Kakissis, NPR News. Cave.
0: U.S. stocks trading lower this hour with the Dow now down 68. 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Last night, a federal judge ordered the U.S. Postal Service not to carry out President Trump's executive order on mail-in voting restrictions. In issuing a preliminary injunction, U.S. District Judge Carl Nichols in Washington, D.C. said, quote, plaintiffs have demonstrated that absent an injunction, there is an increased risk that significant number of otherwise appropriate absentee or mail-in ballots will ultimately not be counted in the upcoming elections. The U.S. Supreme Court is considering the administration's appeal of a similar ruling out of Boston. The Los Angeles Clippers have reversed course and now say they will not fight the punishment from the NBA for what the league says was a scheme to circumvent the salary cap to pay a star player. The team is set to lose 5 years' worth of first-round draft picks. Here's NPR's Becky Sullivan.
4: The NBA accused the Clippers of helping to arrange sham endorsement deals with four companies to pay millions of extra dollars to their star forward Kawhi Leonard out of view of the salary cap. The Clippers' punishment is severe. Owner Steve Ballmer and another team executive are suspended for a year. They were fined $30 million. And the biggest setback is the loss of 5 years' worth of first-round draft picks starting in 2029. At first, the team and its lawyers called the finding, quote, a witch hunt and vowed to fight the punishment. Now, Ballmer says he accepts responsibility. In a statement posted on social media, Ballmer wrote that the team had told the NBA that, quote, we are complying with the penalties assessed by the league, have paid the fine, and are moving forward. Becky Sullivan, NPR News.
0: I'm Lakshmi Singh, NPR News.
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8: No matter where you are on this Monday, the 14th September, it's Texas Standard Time. I'm David Brown. A little later in our program, we'll be talking about a football game with very few precedents in Texas. It has certainly been the talk of sports fans in the Lone Star State and around the country for the past 30 or 40 hours. But first, a political move without apparent precedent in Texas. And it went something like this. Galveston County tried to redraw local political boundaries after voters had already chosen their candidates in the primary. County leaders said the changes would make the precincts more efficient and politically advantageous to Republicans. Gerrymandering is legal, as we all know, but now the Texas Supreme Court has weighed in, saying Galveston County took things too far. You can't change the playing field in the middle of an election, essentially. Stephen Simpson covers the Houston region for the Texas Tribune. Stephen, welcome back to the Standard.
9: Thank you for having me again.
8: Which maps did Galveston County officials change and why?
9: So pretty much it is the Galveston's like precinct lines that got redrawn from the commissioner's standpoint. And pretty much why they did it is because the Republicans said, one, it's financial and more efficient. But also they have included that it's advantageous for the Republican Party, which was an alarming admission to just to completely say while this court case was going on.
8: But of course, that's the way redistricting goes, you know, and the courts have said that's a political question. And yet the court in this case said Galveston County officials took things too far. So they made no bones about it. This was politically motivated. But what does the court's ruling mean as a practical matter? Will the county use the primary maps during the general election in these races?
9: They will be returned back to what they were when they did the initial voting period earlier this year. And so what they pretty much did was that they voted for this stuff in the primary. After the primary, they decided to redraw the lines, which in technical standpoints would remove some commissioners who just won their precinct from the place that they were just represented from. It was a very unprecedented move, and even for Texas's redistricting efforts.
8: Well, the court makes an interesting point here. The primary and the general election are essentially parts of the same election, that they're sort of, you can't look at one without considering the other. Why is that so important legally, and is there a chance it could affect other redistricting disputes in Texas?
9: Yeah, so pretty much what the court said with this decision is that the elections have to be uniform and consistent throughout the state. That means whatever was done in the primary has to be what's done in the general election. So this is pretty much eliminates the entire ability for any of these other counties to redistrict lines between the primary and the general. What this does not do is change that their ability that they might be able to do this after the general election. They still might be able to go through. This is just more of like a postponing effort.
8: I see. So after the November election, it's possible that these maps could live? Is that what you're suggesting?
9: Yes. Yeah, so like that's what the lawsuit is kind of still ongoing. So pretty much what the judge has done is be like, this, as the general election is coming up, has to be used as a primary pass maps. But after the general election, we'll be making a decision on if the redistricting lines themselves are legal. But the whole effort to make this a change in the middle of the primary to the general, that was determined not to be possible.
8: So it sounds like there might be remaining legal challenges to these new districts that were drawn up after the primary. Do I understand that correctly?
9: Yes, yes. There's going to be additional battles coming along just to find out if the redrawn lines are legal in themselves. But right now they're saying that you can't just redistrict the county lines and commissioner lines in the middle of the general election.
8: So those who won during the primary, they will appear on the November ballot in Galveston County, correct?
9: Correct.
8: Stephen, it seems to me that Galveston County has been something of a hub in redistricting controversies. Am I close, or what's that about?
9: Yes, actually, President Trump specifically mentioned Galveston County when it was time to redistrict the legislative lines in 2024, and kind of led to all the fight that we see currently going on across the nation. This one's a little bit different when it comes to just commissioner lines in the county, but right. Galveston County is pretty much the hub of all this redistricting controversy.
8: Seems like some officials want to see just how far they can push the rules when it comes to redistricting. No?
9: Yes. It pretty much seems like the county commissioners are viewing how far until the court steps in. And it finally looks like the court has stepped in and said, this is the step too far. You can't do this in the middle of a primary to general.
8: Stephen Simpson covers the Houston region for the Texas Tribune, and we're going to link to his story in full so you can dig a little deeper at texasstandard.org. Stephen, thanks so much.
9: Thank you for having me again.
8: Okay, let's stick with politics and hit the rewind button for just a moment. Let's imagine it's 1 year ago. You're following the news, thinking about the issues that might make a difference in the midterms. Back then, what would you have guessed? Affordability, perhaps? Education, immigration crackdowns, culture war issues, all of that would have made sense. But think about what's happened in the past year. How many of us would have predicted back then that the governor of Texas, long a vocal booster for business expansion and industry, would announce a slowdown on approvals for data centers? Moreover, how many would have predicted in the fall of 25 that data centers would be in the spotlight like they are today? In 35 days, Texans will start casting the first in-person ballots in the midterms, with early voting set to begin on October 19th. And as KERA's Pablo Arauz-Pena reports, guess what could become a decisive factor in the race between Abbott and his Democratic challenger, Gina Hinojosa?
10: Cheryl Shadden says the noisy data center across the road from her Hood County farm turns the volume down when reporters or politicians visit her neighborhood. That was the case, she says, when Democratic State Representative Gina Hinojosa stopped by in July.
11: When she said she was coming to Granbury, it was within an hour and it was completely silent here. Completely silent.
10: Shadden has been protesting the data center in her neighborhood for more than 2 years. She says she has voted Republican in the past, but now she's fed up with the party, enough so that she agreed to be in an ad for Hinojosa's campaign for governor.
12: This is not about being red. This is not about being blue. This is not about you being purple and pink polka dots. This is about human rights.
10: Shadden is among a handful of conservative voters who say they're either voting Democrat or sitting out the election altogether. That's because they're seeing the impact of data centers on their communities firsthand. Rena Schroeder ran as a Republican earlier this year for Texas's 22nd Senate District, which includes Hood County. She says she lost the March primary to David Cook because of her opposition to data centers. As a representative for her precinct, she tried to pass a resolution at her district conference to keep big tech out of state and local politics.
13: You think I was starting World War III. They all started fighting with me. I'm like, am I here with... We're Republicans. Y'all are farmers. What the hell are you doing?
10: Now she has endorsed the Democratic candidate running against Cook, who was endorsed by Governor Greg Abbott. Schroeder says she believes Abbott and the Republican Party sold Texas out to big tech by offering tax breaks and other incentives. Abbott previously promised to make Texas a hub for data center developments. But in recent months, as public opposition has grown, he's begun to rein them in. Here he is in a Fox News interview.
14: What I did is I pressed pause on any new data center approval in the state of Texas, and then I established guidelines and guardrails for all data centers to comply with.
10: The state Republican Party is also calling for tighter regulations. It made the issue one of the GOP's priorities during their convention earlier this year.
15: Those are pretty strong indications that just calling it economic development and telling people not to get their feathers ruffled isn't a path that people running for re-election will want to tread anymore.
10: Robert Patterson specializes in land use and environment at UT Austin. He says there's stronger opposition to data centers in rural counties compared to cities because the large-scale projects are so disruptive.
15: I don't think you can easily dodge it when you've got a data center proposal in your county.
10: While some GOP voters are breaking rank, others, like Mary Jo Bloomquist, are disillusioned with voting altogether. She lives near a data center in Hood County and says the governor's actions are too little too late.
16: If he really cared, if he really wanted to do something, he would call a special session.
10: For voters like Bloomquist, staying home seems to be the only choice.
16: I'm so disheartened. I don't have faith in politicians on either side.
10: Joshua Blank is with the nonpartisan Texas Politics Project, a research initiative based at UT Austin. He says if would-be GOP voters like Bloomquist do sit out the upcoming election, it could spell trouble for Republican candidates.
17: In an election environment in which we expect the outcome to be pretty close, if some share of those rural Republicans stay home, the GOP's firewall in Texas becomes a lot less formidable.
10: So whether or not that GOP firewall stays up will be up to voters in November. I'm Pablo Arauz Peña in Dallas.
8: That signal means it's time to say howdy to audience and engagement editor Wells Dunbar, who's got the talk of Texas for us on this Monday. Hello there, Wells.
18: Howdy, David. Great to be with you. Question for y'all out there in Radio Land. Have you or someone you know been affected by the rise of sports gambling and betting sites? Yeah, these days you don't have to go looking for sports gambling. It seemingly comes looking for you, talking about the apps, promotions, and betting odds that seem to be everywhere, cooked into the stats on live game coverage and advertised incessantly. It got us wondering here at the Talk of Texas, do you gamble on sports? Has it changed the way you watch a game, or have you seen betting become a problem for someone close to you? And similarly, the rise of so-called prediction markets, where users can wager on anything from the weather to what's happening in Washington, D.C., they've also financialized daily life in ways that were unthinkable a few years ago. All that said, we want to hear your experience. Go to texasstandard.org/talk on your smartphone. Press the orange record button and tell us, what do you make of wagering's sudden ubiquity? Is it harmless entertainment, or are we underestimating the consequences here? Again, that's at texasstandard.org/talk. We want to hear from folks in their own voices, so please leave us a recording. That said, we are hearing from more folks online already in the form of comments. You remember those things on Facebook and the like. I'll be back with more of those and other perspectives later in the show, David.
8: Yeah, there's a whole lot more of the Texas Standard just ahead, coming up on 19 minutes past the hour.
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0: The legacy of the notorious lawyer Roy Cohn reverberates in politics today, not least because he mentored Donald Trump.
1: And Roy just always broke the rules.
0: A Pulitzer Prize winner discusses Cohn's career in the spotlight that ended in disbarment. That's next time on Think.
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6: It's the Texas Standard. I'm David Brown. Back to Galveston in the Gulf area for just a moment, where officials are concerned about the return of an unwelcome visitor after a three-year absence. Red tide is being reported around Galveston Island and the Bolivar Peninsula. Texas Parks and Wildlife says concentrations of the toxic algae are moderate to high in some locations, resulting in large fish kills and reports of respiratory symptoms in humans. Several shellfish harvesting areas have also been closed. State health officials advising folks to avoid swimming or wading in affected waters. It's especially critical for people with asthma or other chronic lung conditions. They should stay away from red tide areas altogether. But, you know, despite the name, you can't necessarily spot red tide just by looking at the water. It isn't always red, and there may not be warning signs posted either. Officials confirm a bloom by testing water samples for the microscopic algae that cause it. Since conditions can change quickly with winds and currents, beachgoers are being strongly advised to check current red tide reports and leave an area if they encounter dead fish or begin experiencing coughing or other respiratory irritation. Officials also warn against eating shellfish harvested from affected areas, since cooking doesn't destroy the toxin. This is clearly a story we're going to continue to track here at the Texas Standard.

0: And you are listening to the Texas Standard. Later this month, the Texas Standard is releasing a special about how artificial intelligence is reshaping the Lone Star State. We'll be looking at everything from data centers to the changing labor market, all with the goal of understanding what the future holds. In the meantime, though, this new technology is already reshaping higher education. In Tarrant County alone, there are now two universities offering degrees in AI. Dang Lee has been writing about this. He's the higher education reporter for the Fort Worth Report. He's been tracking this story. And Dang, thanks so much for taking time to talk with us on the Texas Standard.
1: Thank you for having me.
0: One of the universities in question here, Texas Wesleyan University, which now offers a Bachelor of Arts in Humanities and Artificial Intelligence. And what does that actually mean in terms of the curriculum?
1: Yeah, so I think one of the things that the Associate Dean Christopher Owens, who's behind this degree, mentioned that it is not just an AI degree, it is a humanities and AI degree. So right. What that means is that the degree begins with an 18-hour humanities core. So that will cover subjects such as history, philosophy, political science, and mass communication. And then students then choose either a computer science track or a cross-disciplinary humanities track. And so that will include research methods, digital humanities, and a capstone examining how students use AI rather than just the final product that it generates.
0: You know, I think to some folks hearing humanities and artificial intelligence, at least superficially, that might sound somewhat contradictory. What is the underlying philosophy behind setting this up so that you have humanities courses and the AI courses? Could you say a little bit more about that?
1: Yeah, so one of the examples that the associate dean gave to me was that one of his former history students landed a job training bank employees to use an AI tool, and he was hired actually because he could speak, he could write, he could do research and construct an argument rather than the AI skills. And he had the human skills needed to help other people use the technology. So Texas Wesleyan sort of believes that writing, research, argument, ethics, communication could become more valuable as machines more handle routine work. And the associate dean sort of describes graduates as these potential advisors inside banks or police departments or school districts who may not build the system but can question how they are, like, those systems are used.
0: I see. Oh, that's a very interesting approach. Now, UT Arlington is sort of taking a different strategy. As I understand it, they are not just offering a degree in AI as such. They're sort of incorporating it into their business program. What does that look like in practice?
1: Yeah, so they already have their bachelor's and master's degrees in business analytics. And so they replace those degrees now with bachelor's and master's degrees in business analytics with artificial intelligence and kind of redesign this curricula. So what that means is students will still learn the foundations, right, like statistics and Python, but now they will move into more machine learning, natural language processing, these generative AI like ChatGPT or Claude, right, and agentic AI, which is more difficult, but you actually see this being used a lot, like how, let's say, Amazon tracks which customers use what product, right? And so they would ship it closer to those warehouses. So those are all AI. And so it wants graduates to get to identify the business problem and then use AI to address it and evaluate the output and explain the result.
0: Yeah. But this is moving so quickly. You know, you go back in time, and when people were talking about the internet as a new thing, it was already 30 years old. The year was like 1995, and, you know, they had been using the internet, but suddenly it became the sort of thing that employers wanted you to have a skill in. And looking back, it would have been preposterous to have gotten a degree in the internet. And I suppose I wonder if, in a way, in a race to get students to have a degree that might translate in the business world, if putting AI on a degree is kind of a similar thing, that we're sort of maybe getting ahead of ourselves because we don't really know what the technology is going to look like in just a few years from now.
1: Yeah, and that, I think, is a legitimate concern when we talk to these professors, but also an expert in learning about this gap between what employers and universities, how they define AI skills, right? Mm-hmm. But either way, the way that UTA, for example, sees AI, they call it the Excel of the 21st century. And the reason for that is that they basically said that every business graduate now is expected to know how to run a spreadsheet, right? Run Excel. And so his point is that employers may soon treat that AI fluency as almost like a basic workplace expectation.
0: I guess that's the challenge. We don't really know how AI is going to ultimately change the workplace. And yet that's what schools are trying to do with students, get them AI ready. But it strikes me pretty it's pretty remarkable that we have two schools in Tarrant County already that are getting in on this. I would imagine this is happening across Texas writ large. Have you heard about any other programs elsewhere?
1: Yeah, and even though, you know, Texas Wesleyan and UTA are the first two that offers degrees, other schools within Tarrant County have already issued certificates. I mean, TCU and UNT Health, they all have offered short-term certificates to get people trained on this. I think more and more we're going to see schools turning into learning how to teach it and the best way to approach to teaching it and balancing between the academic side of it and the employer side of it as well.
0: Dang Lee is the higher education reporter for the Fort Worth Report. We're going to link to his latest story on this at texasstandard.org. Dang, thanks so much for talking with us on the Texas Standard. We sure do appreciate it.
1: Thank you for your time.
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12: Live from the Texas Newsroom, I'm Shelby Rose. Some Texas Republicans have condemned GOP nominee for Texas Railroad Commissioner Beau French over social media posts targeting South Asian students at UT Austin. French shared a photo of brown-skinned students celebrating the Longhorns' win over Ohio State Saturday. He said, quote, "Social media is exposing how many Americans have been displaced by foreigners," end quote. He doubled down on his comments on subsequent posts and attacked Senator John Cornyn, who denounced French. French has faced GOP criticism for past racist remarks. Texas electric grid operator ERCOT says it will begin sending out surveys this week to more than 400 data centers across the state to track their power and water usage. The survey is part of a data center audit ordered by Governor Greg Abbott last month. Houston Public Media's Natalie Weber tells us more.
13: Data center developers have until mid-October to complete the survey. Chad Seeley, a senior vice president with ERCOT, says the agency will work with a consultant to present its findings later this year. Here's Seeley speaking at a Public Utility Commission of Texas meeting late last week.
14: We'll also be able to have essentially a report card where we think that there are deficiencies and responses and be able to make that public as well.
13: However, companies' individual responses will remain confidential and will not be released to the public. The governor has paused power grid connections for some large data centers until the audit is complete. I'm Natalie Weber in Houston.
12: Texas was supposed to release its latest maternal mortality report this month, but it's now expected after the midterm election. The report is expected to provide new information about maternal deaths after Texas enacted its strict abortion ban. Carrie White is a non-resident fellow in maternal and reproductive health at Rice University's Baker Institute for Public Policy.
8: The report is being released after many legislatures will begin filing bills for the next legislative session. So there isn't going to be a lot of time for lawmakers to examine the report, interpret its findings, and start to identify solutions that they want to propose in the legislative session.
12: The state's 2026 maternal mortality report is now expected by December 1st, 3 months later than officials had previously planned. An end might be in sight for the large wildfire west of Fort Worth. The Ross Fire is now at 88% containment, with some fire crews reportedly leaving the scene. The fire started nearly 3 weeks ago and has burned more than 90,000 acres. I'm Shelby Rose in the Texas Newsroom.
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0: 33 minutes past the hour, Texas Standard Time. I'm David Brown. The Texas Longhorns are now the number one college football team in the country, according to the AP poll. This after Saturday night's fourth quarter 21-point come-from-behind win at home over the previous number one, Ohio State. But that doesn't even begin to explain why this game hit the college football world so hard, many calling it a miracle win. On Sunday morning, ESPN host Matt Barry sounded genuinely thunderstruck.
10: I can't. I'm still trying to figure out how this morning, Texas, down 20 going into the fourth quarter, came back and got the defining win of Steve Sarkisian's career and beat Ohio State.
0: All right, let's talk with someone who really knows the Longhorns after almost two decades covering them now for the Austin American-Statesman. Danny Davis, did you get any sleep Saturday night?
15: I got very, very little sleep. I was probably till two or three, and I have a 5-year-old, so he was up at 6 o'clock. He did not stay up that late, and he was ready to learn all about how his Longhorns did.
0: I know people who have rewatched that final quarter 20 times, and it still seems surreal. Suddenly, the game is over, and the scoreboard says Ohio State 23, Texas 24. Danny, how do you explain it?
15: That's Texas fight, or whatever, you know, Texas fans want to say. They played a perfect fourth quarter. Ohio State made some mistakes, and Texas capitalized and, you know, played really well down the stretch and got it done.
0: You know, I guess the boilerplate explanations would be something like quarterback Arch Manning finally found his footing, or Coach Sark plotted some dazzling plays, but neither explanation is very convincing, because it didn't seem like what was happening on the field was much different from what had happened up to that point, except without so many mistakes. What is the takeaway for the Longhorns, who still have a very brutal conference schedule ahead of them?
15: Look, I mean, that first half, Texas played terribly. They'll tell you that themselves. Steve said that himself in his press conference. But in the second half, we saw what this Texas team looks like when everything is firing on all cylinders. They're playing up to their potential. So if they can do that, this is a national championship team. If they can play like they played in that second half, in that fourth quarter, this team can contend for a title. But they have to avoid what happened in the first half on Saturday.
0: I was going to say, even though the Horns won, this was an ugly win. Weird bounces, interceptions, fumbles. If you're in Sarkisian's shoes, how do you build from what happened on Saturday at DKR?
15: Honestly, I think if you're Steve, you'd love what happened on Saturday, because you can go in on Sunday, you can say, hey, we just beat the number one team in the country, and we have 500 things to work on. So the players know that they're probably not riding too high. They know that, you know, they won by 1 point, and that if one thing bounces the other way, they could have lost that game. So they probably went back to work on Sunday. Today I practice on Monday, and they, you know, they went back to work. So I don't think anyone's riding too high. They know the SEC's coming up, and they have a lot of things to work on.
0: It was interesting, because earlier on, it seemed like quarterback Arch Manning was trying to execute those plays, some might even say focused a little too hard as things started to change, you know, on the field after, you know, as the down was underway. And I'm just curious, in that last quarter, it looked like he was playing a little bit more backyard ball, if you know what I mean. He let go a little bit, do you think?
15: Yeah, I'm not going to use the language that sometimes Texas uses when talking about Arch, but I think sometimes he gets into his own head. And I think he's better when he just says, you know, whatever. I mean, out here to have fun, you know, screw it. Let's just go have fun. And I think that's what happened in the fourth quarter. You know, they had nothing to lose at that point. You know, if a couple things don't go their way, it's a 20-point loss, which everyone had been kind of expecting at that point. But I think he just took some time to breathe, relaxed a little bit, and I think it went well. But you saw this from him last year. At the beginning of the year, he was really in his own head. And after that Florida game, I think he just started to relax a little bit and have some fun out there, and the results were a lot better.
0: Let's look at that AP poll that came out on Sunday. Longhorns at number one. Ohio State drops down to 6. Texas Aggies at number 9. Texas Tech Red Raiders at 13. Then we've got the SMU Mustangs sliding in at number 16, while at number 22, Houston Cougars. Wow, it's a whole lot of Texas in the top 25 right now. When you look ahead to November, Danny, how many of them you think are still there, and which one has the best chance to surprise us?
15: I mean, there's a lot, a long way between that now and November. But obviously, I think if you're Texas, you're feeling pretty confident, although the SEC play is going to be a bear for both Texas and A&M. But, you know, you look at the Big 12, I'm not overly impressed by the Big 12. So maybe Tech can, you know, continue what they've been doing the last couple of years. Maybe Houston can make a run. This is a Houston team with a second-year coach. I think Willie's in his second year down there. So maybe they can start to build stuff. So I'd expect some Texas teams. Texas teams are always in the top 25. I'd expect them to be, you know, contending for playoff spots. Maybe we can see 3 or 4 in-state teams in the playoff, which my bosses will love. It saves on mileage, and we don't have to get on planes as much in the postseason, at least the first couple rounds.
0: Danny Davis, veteran sports writer covering the Longhorns for the Austin American Statesman and the Hearst Papers. Danny, thanks so much.
15: Thanks for having me.
2: 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And you can join the Likely Stories Book Club, where the discussion continues beyond the broadcast. And just so you know, the mic's always open to new volunteer reviewers. 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
16: I'm Jason Mellard from the Center for Texas Music History at Texas State University. This week in Texas music history, the mid-century genre of Orquesta Tejana continues to take shape. On September 14, 1923, Orquesta bandleader Juan Mario Garcia, better known as Juan Colorado, was born in the South Texas town of San Diego. The stage name Colorado came early, earned in the schoolyard from his red hair and freckles. It stuck through his teen years when he played football and performed in the marching band at San Diego High. His musical education in the public schools paid off when Colorado joined Balde Gonzalez's orchestra in the early 1950s, among the coolest and most sophisticated bands of the time. Balde Gonzalez was from Beeville, but his musical education came at the Texas School for the Blind and Visually Impaired in Austin, a veritable institution with a deep roster of classically trained musical alumni. Gonzalez imparted these lessons to Colorado, a composer and multi-instrumentalist whose preferred instrument was the tenor sax.

0: Colorado's flexibility and musicality let him strike out on his own as he formed his own orquesta by the mid-1950s, taking with him another up-and-comer from Valde Gonzalez's group and singer Isidro Lopez. Colorado wrote and recorded at Ideal Records with tracks including Todo o Nada, Díganle, and Corazón de Pueblo, but his rise was cut short as he died young in winter 1957. Isidro Lopez took leadership over the group and soon became the most influential orquesta band leader of his generation. The examples of Valde Gonzalez and Juan Colorado were always before him, and Lopez would record many Juan Colorado tracks in the course of his long career. You can hear music from the Lone Star State 24/7 on the Texas Music Experience at tmx.fm. For the Texas Standard, I'm Jason Mellard.
1: It's the Texas Standard. I'm Laura Rice. Libraries have long been more than just a place to check out books, or these days, access the internet. In some communities, libraries have become career planning centers or places for digital skills training. Some rural locations have added telehealth pods for doctor's appointments. In one neighborhood in the Texas capital city, a branch has become a center to learn about film techniques almost lost to time, with an extra artistic twist. For KUT, Ella Kopakin stopped in to see for herself.
2: Austin Public Library's House and Branch was not exactly a quiet zone on a recent Monday night. People filled every table in the meeting room and spread out to more tables squeezed between bookshelves. They had come for Film Strip Club. Jennifer Quarles has been a regular attendee for nearly a year.
3: You don't have to have any sort of special background or extra training to partake. And it's just an hour and a half where everybody just creates together and makes something new.
2: The once-a-month free club offers a chance to explore direct animation using 16-millimeter film. That's a process where film stock is manipulated using techniques like drawing, painting, or scratching to create a new image on top of the existing ones. Here's Megan Rosales, another dedicated club goer.
4: I just don't know much about film, and I've certainly never handled film and then purposely messed it up as an art form. And it's really fun and kind of challenging to like not have a plan and just like go for it.
2: Each session starts with a screening of the previous month's creations on a 16-millimeter projector.
5: Crisp and plentiful. Our checkers have sharpened their skills. Our butchers have taken a pledge to bring you the finest meat they can. So now, we're ready to end to end.
2: Justin Green is the assistant manager at the House and Branch and was also a film major in college. He founded the program with Victoria Perez, the digitization lab manager for Texas Archive of the Moving Image, or TAMI. They met at a mutual friend's birthday party.
6: I was telling her, oh, yeah, there's this library program I'm trying to get going, like this direct animation workshop. And she's like, oh, I also love direct animation.
2: The library pays for art supplies and reels of film, while TAMI gives the club access to specialty skills and equipment for free, like digitizing members' projects.
6: We wanted to be able to provide a space where people could try out this art form with no barrier to entry, totally free and open to the public.
2: TAMI's library was also a source for some of the film people would animate over. This is Perez.
7: We had a lot of educational films, like PSA reels, that we had already digitized and we're just going to toss them anyway, so.
2: The club hosted its first meeting in October 2024. More people attended than Green or Perez expected, and the momentum has continued. Over 60 patrons went to the August meetup. Green believes it's popular in part because it's in person.
6: Direct animation lends itself to people making friends. You know, you're sitting there at a table with strangers working on your film that requires focus, but also lends itself to being able to make conversation with people.
2: There are always new faces, but several folks are there every month. Some members, like Jennifer Quarles, have even helped expand the materials and techniques the club uses.
3: We do a lot of experiments outside of film club, and then we kind of bring our results to Justin. For example, we found a particular type of alcohol marker that worked better than Sharpies, and then we experimented with some tape that you can cut up and stick onto the surface of the film.
2: Other members have become interested in analog film preservation through the club. A few have even gone on to intern at TAMI.
6: Counterintuitively, there's this process where people are becoming interested in the world of archives by destroying film, defacing it, and drawing paintings, scratching on it, and cutting it up.
2: Green Hope's members will sustain the analog techniques being taught in Film Strip Club.
6: A lot of these tools that are used for this form of filmmaking are older, and they're not being produced anymore. We don't want these technologies to fall by the wayside and be fully inaccessible, or have these materials via the scarcity of these types of equipment become so expensive that the barrier to entry is so high.
2: Pettis stepped back from the group earlier this year. She passed her duties on to TAMI intern Paige Applin.
8: I think it's a cool place where people can get together and share their love of not just film, but making something with their hands. And there's not many other places in town where you can get together with people like this for free and be able to do something like this.
2: Green also plans to step aside someday. He's making sure there's someone at the library who can take over the reins. People come and go, but he wants Film Strip Club to be forever.
6: We can at least be a resource to offer something exciting and invigorating around these low barrier or no barrier to entry activities.
2: I'm Ella Kopakin in Austin.
5: Then I put in a Belgium Congo with bingo. Bingo. Bingo. What show will they play? I don't know. I'm going that way. That's how I'm going. This lady's stage.
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12: It's the Texas Standard. I'm David Brown. Ocean temperatures in the Gulf are running about 2 degrees warmer than normal. Those warming temperatures can hurt coral reefs with ripple effects for sea life and the economy. Houston Public Media's Juliana Washburn reports researchers are closely monitoring those reefs right now as the Gulf endures some of its hottest weeks of the summer.
13: On a blistering hot day in Galveston, the inside of Moody Gardens Aquarium is cool. An excited little boy stomps around, pointing at the different fish, the penguins, leaving fingerprints on the glass. Right next to those exhibits is a small lab, tucked into the walls of the aquarium where a team of scientists works to rehabilitate corals from the Gulf.
14: We feed them everyday amino acids.
13: That's Brooke Zarita. She's an aquarium curator.
14: And then once a week, we have the really heavy feed with all of those supplements, as well as either some krill or some other kind of protein for them, just to give them that little bit of boost.
13: Corals are tiny, tube-shaped animals, and they need that food, so they're strong enough to build the sprawling reefs that are home to about a quarter of marine species. At the lab, Zarita and other scientists work to help sick and dying coral recover to full health.
14: Basically, the idea is for us to be a safe haven for these corals.
13: The corals come from the Flower Garden Banks National Marine Sanctuary. It's about 100 miles off the coast. The sanctuary is home to over 100,000 acres of coral reef. Zarita says they're keeping a close eye on coral reefs in the sanctuary now, especially as Gulf waters warm. When water is too warm, corals can lose their color, turning white due to stress. It's a process known as coral bleaching. Keisha Barr is the chair for coral reef and ocean health at the Heart Research Institute. She says if the water warms too much, the corals can die.
15: And that's what we're concerned about, is it's just getting too hot, too fast, and staying too hot for too long, and the corals aren't able to cope with that temperature increase.
13: Typically, average ocean temperatures along the Texas Gulf Coast range from 83 to 86 degrees Fahrenheit in September. Recent records have shown the water reaching up to 87 degrees this summer. Meteorologist Jeff Master says the Gulf has been warming at about twice the rate of the rest of the ocean.
16: The Gulf of Mexico is an isolated system, so when you get a heat wave over the center of the U.S. or the eastern U.S., you can heat up the Gulf rather quickly.
13: These rising temperatures are due to a combination of man-made climate change and natural weather variation, according to Masters. And he says we're in the midst of a particularly strong El Nino weather pattern, which means the warm water is pushed towards the Americas.
16: And the last time we had a super El Nino event back in 2015, it kind of permanently reset the climatology of the Gulf of Mexico in the winter so that ocean temperatures since then have been a little over a degree Fahrenheit warmer.
13: Studies show that more than 50 days above 85 degrees could result in a bleaching year at the Flower Garden Bank Sanctuary. Keisha Barr says that while there haven't been that many coral bleaching events globally, researchers are seeing it happen more often and become more severe. A report released in September by the Global Coral Reef Monitoring Network found that a series of marine heat waves over the last three decades has triggered the loss of at least 9.5% of the world's corals.
15: So if we lose corals, they're essentially our canary in a coal mine, in which we might lose other species associated with corals. So for example, there's certain fish that only feed on certain types of corals. And if you lose those corals, you lose those fish, which is really, really alarming.
13: Researchers with the National Oceanic and Atmospheric Administration, or NOAA, report that coral reef ecosystems at the Flower Garden Bank Sanctuary have a nearly $20 billion economic and social impact a year. Barr says that includes supporting other marine species.
15: And as well as a lot of our medicine and our new discoveries have been associated with coral reefs.
13: She says all of that is at risk. Last month, NOAA issued a level one bleaching alert for the sanctuary.
15: Meaning that there'll be pretty significant bleaching occurring there, and it's estimated to occur within the next 4 weeks.
13: Now, that hasn't happened yet. Barr says the reefs are significantly deeper in the water, which helps keep them cool and provides a buffer between the hot surface water. Because of that buffer, researchers say bleaching at the sanctuary doesn't usually happen until mid-September or early October. Back at the aquarium lab, Brooke Zarita says researchers are ready to help the reefs if a bleaching event does happen.
14: Here, if we do get corals that are bleached, we can feed them every day. We can make sure we get them what they need.
13: Eventually, researchers can return them to their sanctuary. Zarita says they're working toward breeding and planting new corals that are more heat resistant.
14: So when we do go out planting, hopefully the next generation of corals will be a little bit more resilient to these warming temperatures.
13: Barr says reducing carbon emissions in the atmosphere and slowing the rate of global warming would help them hold on. A recent report by the United Nations Environment Program says global warming is set to cross 1.5 degrees Celsius above pre-industrial levels, likely within the next few years. Researchers say there's a low possibility of corals surviving this century if temperatures stay that high or go above that level. Barr says a little cooling would go a long way for corals, which are among the oldest species on Earth, dating back to before the dinosaurs.
15: It becomes very important for these very sensitive species that have existed for over 500 million years. So it's very important that we try to do what we can to

0: Great to be back. The rise of sports gambling and betting sites. That's the talk of Texas this week. Those betting apps, prediction websites, and celebrity endorsements that have become nearly impossible to avoid even if you've never placed a bet yourself. We want to know, has gambling made watching sports more exciting or changed the experience for the worse? Has it affected you or someone you know? These are just some of the questions we're interested in exploring this week. 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Leave us a voice recording, very easy to do on your smartphone there at texasstandard.org/talk. We're already seeing some interesting comments about this on Facebook. Don Bernhard says, these online sites and apps seem to take the casino model of odds stacked for the house and put it out there for easy access to just about anyone. And just like casinos, you can get yourself into real trouble if you get obsessed. That's not uncommon, unfortunately. The app's easy availability make it particularly dangerous for those folks. Meanwhile, Matt Weiss, nicely named Matt Weiss there here for this topic, Matt says, on the positive side, it's taken away a profitable revenue stream from shadier elements like organized crime. People are going to gamble, better it be legal and out in the open. An interesting contrary take there, if you will, but we need to hear more. So go to texasstandard.org/talk. Tell us what you think about the rise of gambling and prediction websites.
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0: Hi, this is David Smith of David and Art. The astonishing range of human creativity is nothing less than inspiring. From cave paintings to techno music, from Sophocles to Charles Ludlam, humans have been creating for as long as there have been humans. Join me Mondays on KWBU for David and Art during Morning Edition and All Things Considered. I'll talk about art and culture because there's always something new to discover.
1: Coastal Louisiana will soon be the home of what SpaceX says will be a $100 billion launch base. 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
4: I'm Chris Boyd. Up next on Think, the lawyer and conservative activist Roy Cohn has been dead for 40 years, but his influence on American politics lives on.
5: Initially, I thought of Roy Cohn as just a nasty minor historical figure. But about 4 years ago, I changed my mind and decided that he was actually much more consequential. Largely because of the fact that he molded Donald Trump.
4: We'll talk about Cohn's explosion into the public sphere as a prosecutor in the Rosenberg espionage trials and then chief counsel for anti-communist Senator Joseph McCarthy, about Cohn's affection for and influence over a young Donald Trump, and about how Cohn's effort to hide his sexual orientation shaped his entire adult life. Our conversation starts after a short break.
6: Live from NPR News, I'm Lakshmi Singh. Power plants fueled by coal and natural gas are no longer facing strict carbon pollution cap deadlines enacted during the Biden administration. President Trump's Environmental Protection Agency has repealed those rules. The administration says today's action removes more than $300 billion in costs for the industry to help unleash U.S. energy. The United Nations says fossil fuels, coal, oil, and gas are by far the largest contributor to global climate change, accounting for around 68% of global greenhouse gas emissions. Scientists warn the world is now warming faster than at any point in recorded history. China has criticized calls by tech CEOs and the

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1: In this world, nothing is certain except death and taxes. But that was before AI. From American Public Media, this is Marketplace Tech. I'm Megan McCarty-Carino. The rise of artificial intelligence could reshape huge parts of our economy, potentially upending how businesses operate and the kind and number of jobs humans do. If AI changes the way we work, and therefore the way we make money, it could also have implications for how the government collects some of that money through taxes. Our tax system was built around an economy where humans earn wages, companies employ workers, and both contribute to the public purse. That revenue helps pay for everything from roads and schools to Social Security and other

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1: Stardate September 14th. Pegasus has a bit of an identity crisis. The stars that outline its body, the Great Square, don't all belong to the Flying Horse. In fact, the brightest of the four stars officially belongs to Andromeda. The Great

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1: You're listening to 103.3 Waco Public Radio. Every once in a while, you run across a piece of broadcasting history that makes you realize just how different radio used to be. On today's David and Art, host David Smith takes us back to one of those moments when the relationship between radio and music looked very different from what we know today.
2: Back in the early 1930s, a national government agency called the Federal Radio Commission, which would become the Federal Communications Commission in 1934, stipulated that all recorded music being played on the air had to be clearly announced as such. That is, a station couldn't play a record and let the listeners think it was a live performance. This was done in large part to protect the jobs of working musicians. Imagine that. The commission said that the use of ordinary commercial records in a city with ample original program resources is an unnecessary duplication of service otherwise available to the public, and the crowded channels should not be wasted in this manner. Music was something that people were accustomed to hearing live. Accordingly, many stations had a stable of their own house musicians and musical acts, and regularly scheduled musical shows. At the same time, there were independent acts that basically went from station to station, being guests on those regular programs, many of which had sizable regional or even national audiences. It was a whole musical biosphere. Last week, when we were busy extolling the Giesen's Laws, I mentioned another duo called Homer and Jethro. They were one of these acts that traveled around to radio stations, in their case in Kentucky and Tennessee, before settling in for a while in Springfield, Missouri, at a powerhouse station called KWTO. In the early 1950s, KWTO began broadcasting a bluegrass and country show called the Ozark Jubilee. It helped start the careers of Brenda Lee, Webb Pierce, Carl Perkins, and Porter Wagner. The most famous such radio show would surely be the Grand Ole Opry that began airing on Nashville station WSM in 1925. Also in Tennessee, there was a Knoxville station called WROL that started a show in 1929 that featured players like Roy Acuff and Bill Monroe. All in all, some of the biggest names in American music history got their start playing on these regularly scheduled radio shows on stations whose broadcast strength often enabled them to reach millions of people. Included in this roster of stars is one who we've recently lost, and she was one of our dwindling connections back to this era. Her name was Dolly Parton, and since she deserves our full attention, let's talk about her next week.
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3: Welcome to Shout, Black Gospel Music Moments. I'm Robert Darden. The Stars of Virginia were founded in 1960 with four talented members of the Celestial Choir of Shiloh Baptist Church in Richmond, Virginia. Their energetic live shows created a strong fan base throughout the mid-Atlantic states until they caught the ear of veteran producer Richard Simpson. The resulting LP, Lift Every Voice and Sing, for the powerhouse Atlantic Records label is a stunner. Released in 1968, it produced several hit singles, including their heartfelt version of the title track and the joyous single All These Things to Me. Despite other great songs and even a stint with the touring production of Black Nativity, the Stars of Virginia faded away. But All These Things to Me, fortunately, endures.

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3: 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Our poll workers will see on our poll book if you're in.